0: rapporteur on the occupied Palestinian territories. On Wednesday, U.S. District Judge Richard Leon ruled the Trump administration likely violated Albanese's free speech rights when it barred her from traveling to the U.S., froze her assets, and prohibited banks and other companies from doing business with her. The sanctions came after she recommended the International Criminal Court pursue war crimes prosecutions against Israeli and U.S. officials. To see our interviews with Albanese, visit our website at democracynow.org. Israeli Prime Minister Benjamin Netanyahu says he made a secret visit to the United Arab Emirates while the U.S. and Israel were bombing Iran earlier this year. On Wednesday, Netanyahu's office said the visit, quote, marked a historic breakthrough in relations between Israel and the United Arab Emirates, unquote, coming after Israel and the UAE agreed to normalize relations in 2020 under the Abraham Accords. Emirati officials later issued a statement denying Netanyahu's claims, calling them entirely unfounded. The U.S. Senate voted Wednesday to confirm Kevin Warsh as the next chair of the Federal Reserve. He was approved on a vote of 54 to 45 after Pennsylvania Democrat Senator John Fetterman joined all 53 Republican senators voting in favor of his confirmation. Warsh replaces outgoing Fed Chair Jerome Powell, whom Trump nominated to the position in 2017. Trump later turned on Powell and attempted to force him out of his role after the Fed resisted Trump's demands to lower interest rates. Following Wednesday's confirmation vote, Massachusetts Democratic Senator Elizabeth Warren said, quote, Trump wants to control interest rates, and he nominated Kevin Warsh to be his sock puppet. Warsh's confirmation is another step in Trump's attempt to take over the Fed, she said. The Trump administration's withholding $1.3 billion in Medicaid reimbursement payments from California after top officials accused California of failing to adequately address fraud in its Medi-Cal program. It's the latest in a string of similar actions targeting states run by Democrats. Vice President J.D. Vance announced the sanctions at a White House event Wednesday.
1: This does not have to be a red state or a blue state issue. This is just basic good government. However, states like California, states like Hawaii, states like New York have completely not taken the fraud issue seriously in the Medicaid program.
0: California officials condemn the Trump administration's actions. Governor Gavin Newsom said the growth of home health care placements in California was due to, quote, keeping more people out of far more expensive nursing homes, unquote. Senator Alex Padilla wrote, quote, let's be real. This isn't about fraud. It's about punishing a state that didn't vote for him. Political retribution, plain and simple, Senator Padilla said. A former private prison official is expected to be named acting director of ICE. David Venturella is the former senior vice president of the private for-profit prison company Geo Group, which has received hundreds of millions of dollars in government contracts to run ICE jails and track immigrants through GPS ankle monitors. Meanwhile, the DHS inspector general is investigating a $38 billion warehouse purchasing program touted by former Homeland Security Secretary Kristi Noem to set up ICE jails. This comes as Public Citizen released a report detailing that half of immigrants who are detained for more than a few days end up in the government's so-called voluntary work program, earning just $1 per day, about 12.5 cents per hour. More than 60,000 immigrants are currently held in ICE jails across the U.S. Louisiana State Police and a local sheriff's department will pay more than $4.8 million to settle a wrongful death lawsuit brought by the daughter of a black motorist who was beaten, dragged, and electrocuted to death during a 2019 traffic stop in the city of Monroe. Family members said police originally told them Ronald Green died in a car accident, but the Associated Press obtained video showing Louisiana state troopers tasing, beating, and taunting Green, leaving him unattended face down on the pavement for more than 9 minutes as officers refused to render aid, instead washing blood off their own hands and faces. Green died before reaching the hospital. In 2022, four Louisiana state troopers and a Union Parish sheriff's deputy were indicted on state felony charges, including negligent homicide. But most of those prosecutions failed, with just two of the officers pleading no contest to misdemeanor battery charges. The Justice Department said in January last year it would not pursue federal charges against the officers. To see our coverage of Ronald Green's killing, go to our website, democracynow.org. 2 weeks of clashes in the south of Sudan have killed 61 people, including nine children, according to the Sudan Doctors Network. The fighting started earlier this month between forces linked to the rebel group Sudan People's Liberation Movement North and the Otoro tribe in South Kordofan. This comes as the UN human rights chief warns drones caused more than 80% of civilian deaths in Sudan during the first 4 months of this year. The conflict, now in its fourth year, has killed at least 59,000 people, displaced about 13 million, and pushed much of Sudan into famine. Mexican President Claudia Sheinbaum on Wednesday denied reports CIA operatives have carried out targeted killings of cartel members inside Mexico. The denials come as CNN reported this week CIA officers have directly participated in assassinations of cartel members, including a car bombing on a busy highway outside Mexico City. This is Mexican President Claudia Sheinbaum.
2: CNN, which is supposedly an internationally respected media outlet, published a truly sensationalist report. And what was its aim? To say, just imagine that CIA agents are operating on national territory, even to kill someone. Just imagine how big a fabricated lie a story like that is. It even surprised me, because even the CIA spokesperson came out and said it was false.
0: And Israel qualified for the Eurovision Song Contest final on Wednesday amidst massive protests and calls for boycott over its inclusion. Pro-Palestinian and anti-genocide chants from the audience were reportedly censored during the semifinal broadcast. Over 1,000 artists signed an open letter under the No Music for Genocide banner, demanding the European Broadcasting Union, EBU, ban Israel from the contest. Amnesty International says the EBU, quote, betrayed humanity by allowing Israel to compete. This is a protester on the sidelines of the Eurovision semifinals.
3: It is simply hypocritical to claim that the Eurovision Song Contest is meant to be a celebration of peace, whilst Israel has been committing what amounts to genocide in Palestine for nearly 3 years. I believe this is a gross injustice, and that is why we are protesting here.
0: And those are some of the headlines. This is Democracy Now!, democracynow.org. Coming up, President Trump and Chinese President Xi Jinping are meeting in Beijing for a high-stakes summit focused on the war in Iran, trade, technology, Taiwan, and more. We'll go to Beijing. Stay with us.

0: What's Bugging You, Baby, by the late folk singer Michael Hurley, performing in our Democracy Now! Studio. This is Democracy Now!, democracynow.org, The War and Peace Report. I'm Mimi Goodman.
1: And I'm Nermeen Sheikh. Welcome to our listeners and viewers across the country and around the world. We begin today's show in Beijing, where Chinese President Xi Jinping and U.S. President Donald Trump are holding a two-day summit focused on the war on Iran, trade, technology, and Taiwan. The meeting comes 2.5 months after the U.S. and Israel launched an unprovoked war on Iran, triggering what's been described as the worst energy crisis in history, according to the International Energy Agency. Last week, Iran's Foreign Minister Abbas Araghchi visited Beijing to meet with his Chinese counterpart. China has repeatedly called for the war in Iran to end and for the Strait of Hormuz to reopen.
0: During their meeting, Chinese President Xi Jinping reportedly warned Trump U.S. support of Taiwan could lead to conflict between China and the U.S. China's condemned a proposed U.S. plan to send Taiwan a new arms package worth around $14 billion. Congress approved the arms deal, but Trump has not yet formally moved ahead with it. In public remarks, Xi Jinping called for greater China-U.S. cooperation.
2: The common interests between China and the United States outweigh our differences, and each country's success represents an opportunity for the other. A stable China-U.S. relationship benefits the entire world. When we cooperate, both sides benefit. When we confront each other, both sides suffer. We should be partners rather than adversaries, achieving mutual success and common prosperity, thereby forging a correct path for major powers to coexist in the new era.
0: In his remarks, President Trump praised the Chinese President Xi Jinping.
3: You and I have known each other now for a long time. In fact, the longest relationship of our two countries that any president and president has had, and that's to me an honor. We've had a fantastic relationship. We've gotten along. When there were difficulties, we worked it out. I would call you and you would call me, and whenever we had a problem, people don't know, whenever we had a problem, we worked it out very quickly. We're going to have a fantastic future together. Such respect for China, the job you've done. You're a great leader. I say it to everybody, you're a great leader. Sometimes people don't like me saying it, but I say it anyway because it's true. I only say the truth.
1: President Trump traveled to China with Secretary of State Marco Rubio, Defense Secretary Pete Hegseth, and Treasury Secretary Scott Bessent, along with a delegation of top U.S. executives, including Apple CEO Tim Cook, Elon Musk of Tesla, and Jensen Huang, the CEO of the chipmaker NVIDIA. Forbes reports the billionaires in President Trump's entourage have a combined net worth of $870 billion.
0: We're joined right now by two guests. Jake Werner is historian of modern China, director of the East Asian Program at the Quincy Institute for Responsible Statecraft. His new piece for Quincy is headlined "An Opening for a New U.S.-China Economic Relationship." Zhao Hai is director of international political studies at the Institute of World Economics and Politics in Beijing, China, opinion writer for the China Daily, frequent commentator for the China Global Television Network, CGTN, and China Radio International. We welcome you both to Democracy Now! Let's begin with Zhao Hai. You're right there in China's capital in Beijing, where President Trump and President Xi Jinping have just had their state dinner. Can you talk about the significance of this meeting, the first of an American president in 9 years, when President Trump last went there in his first term?
4: Well, first of all, thank you very much for having me. I've been a follower of your program. Really appreciate this. And secondly, to answer your question, I think this is a very important bilateral summit because we've all seen what happened in last year and also the first Trump administration. China and the United States have been going through trade war, tariff war, all kinds of technology disputes, and also going to a geopolitical confrontation. So now I think both sides realize since last year, the Busan summit, that we need to pursue a stability and stable relationship. And this summit is the confirmation of that pursuit. So President Trump was scheduled to visit China at the end of March, early April. And because of the war in Iran, he delayed his trip, and China still welcomed him. So this is a sort of a long time coming, and we have put in a lot of preparation for President Trump's visit. And we all see that today the visit was quite successful, and both sides have reached agreement that looking forward, looking into the future, both sides will build a constructive strategic stability relationship. And that is a very much a paradigm shift from a unilateral defined strategic competition relationship between U.S. and China by the U.S. side. So I think this is a very critical historical moment as a crossroad, and both sides now are working together to establish a stable relationship that will have a global ramification.
1: Well, Zhaohai, could you also speak about the significance of the Trump delegation, including 17 CEOs of the U.S.'s most powerful companies, and the fact, as we mentioned earlier, that the head of NVIDIA, Jensen Huang, did join the delegation, though initially he was not expected to. If you could respond to that.
4: Yeah, you mentioned that the combined worth of those CEOs is like $870 billion. If you plus Jensen Huang, who jumped on the plane in the last minute, capitalization of those people probably even higher. And if you look at these companies have deep interest in China. They want market access. They want to sell products, agricultural products, airplanes, and also chips to China. And also, they want other, you know, financial operations. For instance, Masters, Visa card, and also Blackstone, BlackRock, are all in this team. So altogether, you can see a landscape in which all these multinational companies have vested interest and want to maintain and expand their interest in China. That's why they're coming to China with President Trump. And the summit will send a very strong signal of the future direction of where the two countries are going. And I think those top leaders, the CEOs, wanted to know that firsthand. And we can see that Elon Musk was quite relaxed, and also Jensen Huang would be happy because now he can sell to 10 Chinese companies with the chips that, you know, particularly modified for Chinese market. But for China, also, we want something in return, which is a U.S. to open its market for Chinese access and investment. Hopefully, I think down the road, two sides will negotiate and try to open up more markets, provide more opportunities, and in particular, create more jobs for workers in both countries.
1: And Zhao, in fact, Xi Jinping said that China would only make its economy, open its economy wider and wider. And just to go back to Jensen Huang, NVIDIA is the largest company, not only in the U.S., but in the world by market capitalization. Why would he, Jensen Huang is, of course, raised in Taiwan and Taiwanese American. Why wouldn't he have been automatically included in this delegation?
4: Well, because we all know what happened before. There's a back and forth between U.S. and China. On the one hand, U.S. wanted to impose more stricter export control, particularly during the Biden administration. And Trump wants to change that policy somewhat and sell some of the modified chips to China. So on the one hand, they can maintain a certain advantage over China, but at the same time, also making money. But it's very hard to get both. Because in the United States, on the issue of national security, there's a lot of people opposed the export of NVIDIA chips, even though it's sort of watered down version of those chips sold to China. Within China, there's also very strong advocacy for using domestic chips instead of using Americans, because they suspect there is backdoor of those chips. So the last minute of Jensen Huang on the airplane means that finally both sides find some kind of pragmatic solutions, that China will import some of those chips. At the same time, the U.S. will open up doors for those exports.
0: So let's go to Jake Werner, joining us from Quincy Institute. Jake, can you talk about the significance of this meeting in the midst of the U.S.-Israeli war on Iran? You'd hardly know that that was happening if you just watched the toasts at the state dinner. We understand that China's most concerned about what they call the three T's, trade, technology. Taiwan is major. And Xi Jinping, at this point, Trump needs him. You had the Iranian foreign minister just going to China last week. What does President Trump need from China around the U.S.-Iran war? He put off that first meeting because it was happening. It's still happening.
5: Yeah, it's a big question what he can get. And I think it might be different what he needs from what he wants. Trump has asked publicly that China join other countries in helping him open the strait in the past, has sort of stepped back off of that request. And I don't think China has any interest in involving itself deeply in security matters in the region. But what China has done is it has backed up some of the negotiations that have been happening, has supported Pakistan, has had the prime mediating role. And China can give Iran a sense that its interests might be respected through the negotiation process, because China has a relationship with all actors in the region. So as much as the China-Iran relationship is highlighted in the U.S. foreign policy establishment, China's relationships with other regional countries like Saudi Arabia or United Arab Emirates are at least as important in terms of the economic relationship. They're significantly more important than those with Iran. So China has ties to all the countries in the region. It has acted in the past to help broker the normalizations of relations between Saudi Arabia and Iran. So it has some experience in this realm, sort of acting as a broker towards peace. And we can hope for China to bolster that role. What we're not going to get, I think, from China is a sort of one-sided backing of the U.S. position that asks for complete capitulation on the Iranian side. So I think what we need the U.S. to understand is that it needs to come up with a way to achieve stability in the region, and China can be a part of that if the U.S. can get to that kind of a settlement.
1: And Jake, what about the fact, I mean, according to the White House, the two sides, that is to say China and the U.S., agreed that the Strait of Hormuz must remain open to support the free flow of energy. And at the same time, China said that it's interested in increasing its oil imports from the U.S.
5: Yeah, China's energy policy has been to diversify its import sources for security reasons. So it still relies significantly on exports through the Strait of Hormuz, and so it does have a very real interest in maintaining the openness of the strait. At the same time, it has sourced oil and other energy imports from an increasing range of places, from Africa, Latin America, increasingly from Russia, as Russia's markets have closed after it invaded Ukraine. And so China is looking to diversify. And if there is a stable relationship with the United States, then it feels like it can draw on American energy. And that would give us a stake on the part of the United States in maintaining that stability in the relationship. Ultimately, the overriding concern on the Chinese side is whether there can be a stability in the U.S.-China bilateral relationship. And if the United States is economically invested in that relationship, it becomes more likely.
0: Let's talk more about Taiwan. This is Guo Jiankun, a spokesperson for the Chinese Foreign Ministry, speaking today.
6: In his talks with U.S. President Donald Trump, President Xi Jinping pointed out that the Taiwan question is the most important issue in China-U.S. relations. If it is handled properly, the bilateral relationship will enjoy overall stability. Otherwise, the two countries will have clashes and even conflicts, putting the entire relationship in great jeopardy. Taiwan independence and cross-strait peace are as irreconcilable as fire and water. Maintaining Achieving peace and stability across the Taiwan Strait represents the greatest common ground between China and the U.S. The U.S. side must handle the Taiwan issue with the utmost prudence.
0: So, Jake Werner, your perspective now on Taiwan. That's the Chinese foreign ministry spokesperson. You have Republicans and Democrats calling on President Trump again to move forward with the multi-billion dollar, $14 billion and more, trade deal with Taiwan. You have the U.S., though, wanting Iran to, in a sense, mediate between the U.S. and Iran, wanting Xi Jinping to do that. Talk about what happens with Taiwan right now.
5: The question is whether the status quo can be maintained in a stable fashion. And in recent years, as the U.S.-China relationship has deteriorated, both sides have started to doubt whether they can trust the other side on this question, whether the other side respects the status quo and basically wants to maintain this kind of ambiguity over the status of Taiwan. The question is whether, as we stabilize the bilateral relationship, can we get back to a sense that both sides are invested in maintaining that form of stability or not? And so the big question for Trump really is how to manage that. I don't expect the Trump administration to kind of push towards increasing independence on the part of Taiwan. It seems like the China-Taiwan relationship is going in a more stable direction in over the course of recent months, as the opposition lawmaker, Zheng Niwan, the Taiwan opposition leader, came to Beijing and visited with Xi Jinping. So I think Beijing has some confidence that things are moving in a stabilizing direction. And so then the question is, can the improving relationship between the U.S. and China bolster that and give a sense that the ambiguous status quo is not further eroding?
1: And Zhao Hai, to go back to you, just earlier today, a few hours ago, the Kremlin announced that Putin, Russian President Vladimir Putin, would be visiting China very soon. If you could comment on the timing of that announcement and when this summit is expected to take place.
4: Well, first of all, President Putin is a regular visitor to China. He visits China every year, once or twice, or even more. And he has much more face-to-face talking with President Xi than President Xi with President Trump. It's been 30-some times. So there's a close tie between the two sides. And I think this time around, President Putin is coming right after President Trump's visit. There is some strategic intentions here. I think other than what we've been talking about, the Iran issue, the Ukraine issue will also be in focus, because I think right now both sides needs to come back to the negotiation table and try to find more common ground. And for that particular matter, I think President Putin needs to talk with President Xi and also get a picture of how China-U.S. relationship is moving forward. And I think in this triangle, you can see that previously, some of the American thinkers thinking that they can drive a wedge between China and Russia. And so far, that hasn't been realized. China has stand firm with Russia on its normal economic relationship, its strategic cooperation. So I think for both sides, that's still a very much important bilateral relationship. I want to add something to what Jake just said about energy. I think China has a policy of diversifying its energy needs and also accelerating its transition toward green energy. From phase one trade deal, China has already agreed to purchase more energy from the United States, not starting from the Strait of Hormuz incident. And China will continue to purchase American energy if the energy is at a normal price and without the barrier of more and more trade disputes and added tariff. So I think that's an area in the future should be promising for both sides.
0: Zhao Hai, we want to thank you for being with us from Beijing, Director of International Political Studies at the Institute of World Economics and Politics in China's capital. And we want to thank Jake Warner, Director of the East Asia Program at the Quincy Institute for Responsible Statecraft, talking about this China-U.S. summit taking place in Beijing. President Trump just announced that he's invited Xi Jinping to Washington, D.C., September 24th, for a state visit. Coming up, artist and writer Molly Crabapple, author of the new best-selling book, Here Where We Live Is Our Country, The Story of the Jewish Bund. Stay with us.

0: Spring of Hope by Ahmed Saputra. This is Democracy Now!, democracynow.org, The War and Peace Report. I'm Amy Goodman with Nermeen Sheikh.
1: A new study finds a dramatic increase in Israel's

0: The war has not stopped yet. The war has not stopped in order for me to worry that it will return. The war is ongoing. The bombing continues, and every day we hear that there are martyrs here and there. There is grave danger everywhere. Every moment we are expecting a missile to fall on us, on my son or daughter. We are scared.
1: Israeli forces continue to occupy more than half of Gaza, forcing over 2 million people to crowd into a thinner sliver of land along the coast. More than 1 million people are living in makeshift tents, most others in damaged structures. On Friday, Palestinians across the occupied territories plan to mark Nakba Day, the day that marks the mass expulsion of Palestinians from their homes during Israel's founding in 1948.
2: Well, today we spend the rest of the hour looking at an often forgotten piece of history about Jewish anti-Zionist activists in Eastern Europe who opposed calls in the early 20th century to form a Jewish ethnostate in Palestine. We're joined by the award-winning artist and author Molly Crabapple. Her new book is titled Here Where We Live Is Our Country, The Story of the Jewish Bund. The Guardian praised the book, saying the relevance of her material for our present moment is impossible to ignore. Molly Crabapple is an award-winning artist and author. Thank you, Molly, so much for coming into the studio to talk to us. First of all, congratulations on the spectacular book. If you could just begin by explaining the title of the book, Here Where We Live Is Our Country, The Story of the Jewish Bund.
3: I'm so honored to be here and to be talking with you guys about my new book. Here Where We Live Is Our Country is a slogan from a Bundist campaign poster in 1918. And I chose it because it encompasses this value that the Bund always held, the value of Dokeit, here-ness. Born in probably the most anti-Semitic place on earth in 1897, the Bund built their philosophy on the defiant insistence that Eastern Europe was their home and they had a right to live in freedom, in dignity, and have a beautiful, flourishing life there. And they also rejected, from the very start, calls to create a Jewish ethnostate in Palestine.
1: Why?
3: The reasons they evolved as Zionism evolved, but there were two major ones. The first was that they felt that Zionism was a capitulation to the same bigots that wanted to kick Jews out of Europe. At a time when all of these governments were saying that Jews were swarthy Oriental foreigners that ought to get the hell out to somewhere else, for Bundists, Zionists seemed to agree. But after the Balfour Declaration gave Zionism the backing of the British Empire and the British Empire's bayonets, the Bundists opposed Zionism for another reason. They thought it was the handmaiden of imperialism, and Bundists scrupulously reported the brutality that has always marked Zionism, the expropriation of Palestinian land, the brutal evictions of Palestinian farmers, and the collaboration hand-in-hand with the British occupation.
2: And Molly, as you just mentioned, that Tsarist Russia was perhaps the least welcoming place for the Jews of Eastern Europe, and that's the year that the Bund was, it was the location where the Bund was created, it was the year 1897, which is the same year that Theodor Herzl launched the World Zionist Organization. So if you could talk about this, the coincidence of these two organizations, and also what gave rise to the two in that historical moment and place.
3: It is a great irony of history that 1897, the same year as 13 young Marxist troublemakers were gathering in a safe house attic in Vilna, Theodor Herzl was
1: In Vilna, Lithuania,
3: then part of the Tsarist Empire. That same year, Theodor Herzl was launching the Zionist Congress at a ritzy casino in Switzerland. And the two groups hated each other from the start. But let's talk about Herzl. Herzl came from a very different background than the Bundists did. He was not a citizen of the decrepit Tsarist Empire. Instead, he was a citizen of the Habsburg Empire, which was much more liberal. He came from Vienna, and he loved Vienna. All he actually wanted to do was assimilate, and in fact, he even joked that maybe Jews

0: to just convert to Christianity. But it was covering the Dreyfus trial in France when an obviously innocent French military officer named Alfred Dreyfus was banged up on fake charges of spying and then shipped off to Devil's Island. And then there were huge anti-Jewish riots all over France. This experience of covering the Dreyfus trial as a journalist marked Herzl profoundly. And it convinced him that Europe was just racist at its core, and that as long as Jews didn't have a state of their own, they would always be at the mercy of European racism. And he would spend the next years of his life meeting with every single despot and autocrat that he could to try to acquire some land in order to create this Jewish state.
1: I went to Vilna with my mother and my brother, and a partisan took us into the woods, a woman partisan. And I'm wondering if you can talk about who the Jewish partisans were. It's a story that's not very well known, how they were connected to the Bund, and what the Bund at the time, since they weren't supporting the State of Israel, was calling for.
0: When the Nazis invaded Poland in 1939, the Bund was the most popular Jewish political party in the country. They had swept the Polish elections. They were the majority of Jewish seats in basically every major city in the country. And they were able to keep their underground going throughout the Nazi occupation. And the underground meant many things. On one hand, it meant partisans, but it also meant saving kids, having underground soup kitchens, smuggling newspapers all over the country. A young Bundist named Zalman Friedrich actually went undercover as a Polish railway worker and exposed the truth of the Treblinka death camp to the world. Now, who were the partisans? The partisans were young Jews, usually either Bundists, left-wing Zionists, or communists, who were able to escape to the woods, get weapons somehow, often from like the black market, occasionally from Red Army detachments, and to fight until the end of the war. And it was actually Jewish partisans who worked with the Red Army to liberate Vilna from the Nazis.
2: Well, let's just go to some context. As you point out in the book, this history, the history of the Bund, has been almost entirely erased. How did you unearth this history and speak specifically about your great-grandfather?
0: Well, I grew up obsessed with my great-grandfather, Sam Rothbart. First off, my mom taught me how to paint, and Sam taught my mom how to paint. And so my whole life, I've always viewed the fact that I was an artist as a sort of gift that I had gotten from him through time. But he was a character, right? I grew up with his paintings all around me, his sculptures, photographs of him hanging from a chin-up bar by his ankles into his 80s, eating fire, playing a violin he made out of Venetian blinds. And he had this one body of work that I really loved. It was over 600 watercolors that he did of Volkovysk, his hometown in Belarus, a hometown he had left in 1904. And they were every aspect of life, from him praying on Yom Kippur to him being a bad kid drawing mean caricatures of his rabbi in religious school. And he had one painting that I always loved. And it was a young woman, and she had the long skirt and the hair and an updo. And she was standing on a dirt road at twilight, and she was throwing a rock through a window. And next to her is her boyfriend with more rocks, because chivalry is not dead, right? Ladies should not be carrying her own rocks. And it was titled Itka the Bundist. And this drawing was so different than how I imagined a young Jewish woman would live in turn-of-the-century czarist Russia, that I thought the key to why Itka was so different had to be in that word, Bundist. And that was how I came across the Bund, through my great-grandfather's drawings. And I explored the Bund more in 2018 when I wrote an article for the New York Review of Books, which has been the most viral article I've ever written in my life, that told the Bund story from, you know, its birth in the Tsarist Empire through its role in the Russian Revolution, interwar Poland, to its ultimate destruction in the Holocaust. And after I wrote this article, these amazing older people got in touch with me. People like the pioneering lesbian poet Irina Klepfitch, whose father, Mikhail, was the bomb maker in the ghetto. People like the great union leader, Mark Ehrlich, whose grandfather, Henrik Ehrlich, ran the Bund in Poland. And when I started hearing these stories from these amazing people about their families, I knew I was not finished with this. This was not going to be just like one article. This was going to be my life for quite some time. And so that's how I made the decision that I was going to write this book.
1: And talk more about going from the Bund and its role in the Warsaw Ghetto Uprising, which is so often ignored, to the anti-Zionist movement in the United States. I mean, you are telling a story, you're uncovering a story through your own family that leads right to your, to say the least, marvelous illustrations. You've won 2 Emmys for your illustrations and your writing, and how your grandfather and great-grandfather influenced you, both in your politics and your artistry.
0: Thank you. I mean, even though Sam died before I was born, I feel like he's someone who shaped my entire life. Not just the fact that he was a painter, not just the fact that being surrounded by paintings gave me permission to dream of being an artist. It was that Sam was a nonconformist in his bones, and he was a leftist. He was someone at a time when intermarriage was kind of taboo who welcomed my Puerto Rican father. He was someone who believed that everyone was created equal, even if he thought that artists were a little bit above. And I feel myself shaped by him. Now, in terms of the anti-Zionist movement and the Bund and the Warsaw Ghetto Revolt was the work of a group primarily called the Jewish Combat Organization, which was left-wing Zionists, Bundists, and communists. There were other people in the ghetto that fought, but that was the main group. And these were very young people. The youngest fighter was 13 years old. He was a Bundist named Lusiak Blondes. They had 50 guns from the Polish Home Army and 1 machine gun and homemade Molotov cocktails and light bulbs filled with battery acid. And with that, they launched the first urban revolt in Nazi-occupied Europe, and they held off the Nazis longer than the entire country of France. But as we know, courage cannot ultimately compete with airplanes and firebombs, and the Nazis annihilated 90% of Poland's Jews. After the war, there were pogroms in Poland that led to the majority of the Jewish community fleeing to displaced persons camps in American-occupied Germany. And these Jews spent years applying for visas to Western democracies that refused to accept them. Meanwhile, in the camps, Zionist groups quickly seized control of the camp administrations. And they use this power, which is, again, the power to distribute rations, the power to give people jobs and housing, to coerce people to join the Haganah and eventually to take part in the Nakba and the creation of Israel. And despite this intense pressure, despite the unspeakable horrors that Bundists had went through, they held firm to their belief in internationalist solidarity and their opposition to a Jewish state. And there's a line that I think of from the great Bundist pedagogue Shlomo Mendelssohn. It was in the last article he wrote before his death in 1948, where he said that it was shocking that Jews, who had been the primary victims of fascism, were now adopting its methods to suppress dissent in the Jewish community. And he wrote, "It's as if the slaughterer has infected the victim with his germs during the slaughter."
2: So, Molly, I want to talk about one of the very interesting parts, or let's say form of the book, is the perspective from which you write. Your work, it seems to me, follows in the tradition of people who write a history from below. representing the voices of those who are oppressed, the subaltern outsiders. And you've said explicitly that you came to see you were writing not just about the Bund, but also, quote, a history of the 20th century from the point of view of the defeated. So if you could elaborate on that, and then the case you make again and again that the Bund was in fact not a failure, it was defeated, and that's a very different thing.
0: The Bund story from 1897 to 1945 is the story of the 20th century in Europe. It is the story of World War I, of the collapse of the old multi-ethnic empires and the creation of new violently nationalist ethnostates. It's the story of the Russian Revolution and the Russian Civil War. It's the story of independent Poland and the story of the Holocaust. And one of the sort of guiding quotes that I had in my mind when I was writing this book was by Mahmoud Darwish. It's the quote that I start the book with, where he says, let's read it. "Soon we will search in the margins of your history in distant countries for what was once our history." That's Mahmoud Darwish, 11 stars over Andalusia. And this quote was a guiding thing for me because the Bund, they never took state power, right? They were kicked out of Russia by the Bolsheviks. They fought a valiant fight and became the most powerful Jewish party in Poland between the wars. But ultimately, you know, Poland was run by nationalists, Polish nationalists. And they were murdered during the Holocaust, and then the remnants of them were suppressed by the Soviet-backed dictatorship afterwards. And so there aren't the resources about the Bund that there would be about the people who won, right? Like, there is not the things that you'd read about George Washington or Vladimir Lenin, for that matter. So instead, writing about the Bund, it was a project of searching in the margins of other histories, of reading other people's memoirs, of going to countries. Like, I went to Ukraine during the Russian invasion. I went to Lithuania. I went to Poland. And looking at the margins. And then also, the Bund wrote in Yiddish, which is the language of the Jewish working class of Eastern Europe. This is not a largely spoken language today. Yiddish never had state power. It never had the resources to have an Académie Française, you know? And in order to write about the Bund, I had to learn Yiddish. And so much of this process was about going through these archives, looking at pages that were printed with hectograph, that were so faded and crumbled that I could barely make out those letters. It was like an act of necromancy and an act of reclamation.
1: Also, you quote at the beginning of your book, Molly, "Tradition is not the worship of ashes. It's the preservation of fire," Gustav Mahler. If you can talk about what that means to you, and also the researching, writing, traveling for this book in the midst of what Israel was doing in Gaza.
0: I use that quote because, for me, this book is not just taking some dinosaur bones, right, and putting them in a glass case at a museum. This is the preservation of our leftist past. I mean, the Bund is a Jewish story, but it is not for Jews alone. This is a history that belongs to all rebels. It belongs to everyone who believes in the necessity of human solidarity. And I viewed this book as my contribution towards the preservation of that fire. I mean, the research I did for this book is a bit lunatic, I would say. I think because I don't have a college degree, I came in with a sense of inferiority. I was like, I must learn everything. I read every single book I could in English, Spanish, French, and then eventually Yiddish as well. I had Polish and Russian research assistants who showed me perspectives like that of the great Polish socialist Zygmunt Zaremba, a comrade of the Bundists. I translated endless Yiddish pamphlets, including many pamphlets that have never been digitized before, especially anti-Zionist Yiddish literature from the Bund. I translated the work of their enemies as well, of Bolsheviks, of Zionists. I traveled to countries where the very urban grid had been erased in the streets that the Bund walked. Warsaw was systematically destroyed by the Nazis during the war. The streets that the Bund lived on, that they had their battles on, largely aren't there. But I wanted to see what the sunlight was like, and I wanted to see what wildflowers grew there. And I went to the grave of Patty Kremer, who is one of the pioneers of the Bund. Her grave was outside Vilnius in Ponar Forest, and I played the song that she sang with the women before she was murdered, which is Di Shvua, the oath. And, I mean, how did this feel to write the majority of this during the Israeli genocide of Gaza? I mean, I think it broke me in probably ways that I have difficulty expressing. I mean, to forensically reconstruct the genocide of the Jews of Warsaw, while a country that claims the Holocaust as some sort of sick justification for its crimes does a genocide in Gaza as it segments and liquidates Gaza block by block, as Israeli bulldozers and bombs efface Gaza like Nazi bombs effaced Warsaw. You know, there were often protests for Palestine downstairs at the library where I worked, and I would go down and join them.
1: Molly Crabapple, author of the new best-selling book, Here Where We Live Is Our Country, The Story of the Jewish Bund. It became a New York Times bestseller before it was even published. That does it for our show. I'll be in Atlanta, Georgia on Friday night. We'll be celebrating WRFG, also showing the film about Democracy Now. It'll be screening. That screening will take place in Atlanta. On Saturday, we'll be in Austin, Texas, and we'll also be in Houston, Texas this weekend, celebrating KPFK as well as Co-op Radio in Austin. 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I'm Amy Goodman with Nermeen Sheikh.
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6: This is your KYRS live and local calendar for May 15th through the 17th. Friday, Jerry Lee Raines at the 291 Brew House, Max Malone at the Old Mill, Happenstall at Hamilton Studio, the River Street Latin Band at the Montvale Event Center, Finna and Skivles at the Red Room, and Avoid Dead and Jacob Van Now at the Chameleon. Friday and Saturday, Rusty Nail and the Hammers at Fizzy Mulligan's. Saturday, Jason Garrett Evans and Ruth Angetta at Spokane Links, Zool Bailey and Friends at Barrister, Ron Green at Eastern Coffee and Cheney, Rosie CQ, Rachel Broadhead, and Moss and Stone at Finch Arboretum, and Atari Ferrari at J-Bone's Musicland. Sunday, the Heather King Duo at Iron Horse in the Valley, Slapshot at Big Bar Brewing, Flipside at Arborcrest, Brad Keeler and Lyle Morse at the downtown Spokane Central Library, and a tribute to Sarge with Costa La Vista, Sky Dornbuyer, Jason Perry, and many others at Bolo's. 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

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Friday, Frankie Gee at AK Asian, Just Plain Darren at the Riddler, the Spokane Symphony at the Fox, House Red at Chan's Red Dragon, Eternal Jones and Dave Long at Zola, Deep Creek at Bar None Barbecue, and Bet Sun at Iron Horse in the Valley. Friday and Saturday, Bruiser at Bolo's. Saturday, Jerry Lee Raines at the Riddler, Jason Evans Cosmic Fantasy at Zola, Dave and Ray at Master's Brewhouse, the Kenny James Miller Band at Chan's Red Dragon, and Upon the Fallen, Running from Nothing, and Rogue Therapy at the Big Dipper. Sunday, Just Plain Darren at the South Hill Grill, Jason Garrett Evans and Ruth Ngeta at L'Etat Bistro, Rachel Broadhead at the Spokane Art School, Zool Bailey and Friends at Barrister, RCA and Rosie CQ at the Chameleon, and a tribute to Sarge with Who Do You Do, the Justin Priest Band, Tuck Foster, and many others at Bolo's. 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

Join me, Captain Maeve, as we head out and about, featuring LGBTQ folk, friends, allies, and all who make Spokane a better place through inclusion, creativity, truth, and beauty. 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

when Liba drops a song. 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

is your KYRS live and local calendar for May 15th through the 17th. Friday, Jerry Lee Raines at the 291 Brew House, Max Malone at the Old Mill, Happenstall at Hamilton Studio, the River Street Latin Band at the Montvale Event Center, Finna and Skivlez at the Red Room, and Avoid Dead and Jacob Van Now at the Chameleon. Friday and Saturday, Rusty Nail and the Hammers at Fizzy Mulligan's. Saturday, Jason Garrett Evans and Ruth Angetta at Spokane Links, Zool Bailey and Friends at Barrister, Ron Green at Eastern Coffee and Cheney, Rosie CQ, Rachel Broadhead, and Moss and Stone at Finch Arboretum, and Atari Ferrari at J-Bone's Musicland. Sunday, the Heather King Duo at Iron Horse in the Valley, Slapshot at Big Bar Brewing, Flipside at Arborcrest, Brad Keeler and Lyle Morse at the downtown Spokane Central Library, and a tribute to Sarge with Costa La Vista, Sky Dornbuyer, Jason Perry, and many others at Bolo's. 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

And a lovely Thursday evening to all you good friends and family members out there in Radio Land. My name is Ned, and I'm going to co-host the Vinyl Hour along with you good folks. Don't forget, participatory radio is what we've got here on the Vinyl Hour. So we'll have some fun tonight.

Just like you to know that we are time traveling this evening because I'm actually in the studio Tuesday morning, the 7th of April, at 10 a.m. recording tonight's show because Babs and I are out of town.

And a fine Thursday evening to all you good radio listeners out there in Radio Land. My name is Ned, and you know who you are, so that's way cool. I would like to say, though, tonight's show is being recorded 2 days earlier. I'm actually in the studio at 10 o'clock on Tuesday, the 7th of April, as Babs and I will be out of town the end of the week. And we didn't want to just have to give you a pre-recorded show. I wanted to give you a brand new show. So you're welcome to call in and leave a message on the answering machine if you want. I'll finally get it, I think, because of good volunteers listening to that. Or you can email me at Vinyl Hour. You got to drop the. Just do Vinyl Hour at KYRS.org. And I'll get to that eventually as well. I hope you are all well. I hope 2 days from now there is still a planet Earth in good shape, as much of good shape as we can be. So I'm sending out some prayers. Hope you're all doing well. We're going to start the show on something positive, as Saturday it was Bab's birthday. And then yesterday it was Lucy's birthday, and in a couple 3 days it's going to be Lincoln's birthday. So you know what tradition we have here on the Vinyl Hour. Everybody sing loud and proud, happy birthday.

Yeah, happy birthday to Babs, Lucy, and Lincoln. Boy, Saturday was such a beautiful day. I'm so glad it was for Babs' birthday. And we took a great hike with the kids and had a good time. Everything was good. Hope all things are wonderful in your world. Just like to remind you that tonight's show is being pre-recorded on Tuesday morning, April 7th, as Babs and I'll be out of town. But we're still going to have a good time. Lots of good music. Email me if you'd like. vinylhour@kyrs.org. Well, I have an itch that I need to scratch, and so I hope you indulge me as we start the show and continue it on Things Positive. I need to hear Velvet. With all the negativity and all the stuff that we are listening to in the world, let's bring in some beauty. We're going to go to an album I fell in love with. I bought it brand new in 1974 from this little record store in Englewood, New Jersey. It's on MCA Records. It's Pete Fountain, and the album is entitled The Blues. We're going to go to a Yank Lawson tune, fifth song on side two, called 5 Point Blues, for our listening pleasure right here on the vinyl.

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13: A lot of fine folks came together to make that, and a lot of more fine folks support that mission statement right here on Thin Air Community Radio. Hi, everybody. My name is Ned, co-hosting the Vinyl Hour. Even though this is a pre-recorded show, I am actually live in the studio Tuesday morning at 10, so that Thursday evening at 10, no, from 8 to 10, boy, time travel is difficult. And as we all know, fifth grade math is difficult live on the radio, too. So we're trying to stay away from that as well. But anyway, Babs and I are out of town this Thursday, Friday, and Saturday, visiting family down in Portland. Didn't want to leave you with a rerun, so we're doing a brand new recorded live show here Tuesday morning at 10. So the atmosphere at 10 on Tuesday morning is different than 10 Thursday evening, but it's still good, right, Dana?
14: Right.
13: Exactly. Right. We don't ever see you in the daylight. Anyway, we're having fun. What a set. All I knew was I needed to scratch an itch, and I needed to scratch this itch for several weeks now as far as hearing Velvet, because a lot of the noise coming from our radios these days can be scratchy, right? It can be negative. It can be downright rude and insulting. And I just needed to hear some Velvet. Pete Fountain did that for me from an album I bought brand new back in 1972 from a great little record store back in Englewood, New Jersey. These guys were amazing. They could get me anything I wanted. And we heard from his album entitled The Blues, we heard 5 Point Blues. Then we went with a group. Oh, let me grab the album over here. Here it is. It's called Montro. The album is entitled Sign Language. And these were some Windham Hill fantastic musicians that got together to make this group entitled Montro. So we've got Daryl Anger, Barbara Higbee, Michael Manring, and Mike Marshall. Each of them just phenomenal musicians in their own right. Travel down any rabbit hole of any one of these folks, and you'll just have a wonderful time. Montro. So we heard the title track, not from the album. What album song did I play? Oh, we heard Grant Wood for our listening pleasure here on the Vinyl Hour. Yeah. So it's a good album. Came out on Windham Hill Records in 1987. Montrose Sign Language. Then we went to, I switched it up real quick. Annie Lennox. Oh my goodness. Does she ever do anything that is less than beautiful? This is from an album entitled B-A-R-E, Bear, and we heard the opening track to the album, 1,000 Beautiful Things. Oh, I always enjoy playing Annie Lennox. That went out to all you good people out there. Then after Annie, we went with Spirogyra. It's been a mixed-up opening show tonight. I've been enjoying it. From their album entitled City Kids, this came out on Amherst, Bear, Records, I think MCA picked it up so that there was something bigger and put it out. When did this album come out, Ned? Good question. I'll figure it out here somewhere. But anyway, we heard the Tom Schumann song entitled Conversations. Boy, these guys, big rabbit hole going down for Spyro Gyra. They have just put together so much good music all these years. Jay Bekenstein is probably the primary principal for the fact that this group came together in the first place and has been continuing on. After that, Carlos. I told you last week I was going to play this song from his Spirits Dancing in the Flesh LP. 1990 it came out. Last week I played the Let There Be Light. I'm hearing you tapping. Did you know that? Oh. Dana is adding percussion. Here, let me turn down the DJ computer thing.
0: Oh, was that doing that?
13: Yeah.
0: Oh, good.
13: Yeah, I was hearing you tapping on the keyboard.
0: Oh, well, I was participating.
13: Yes, you were.
0: As participatory
13: adding percussion.
0: Radio.
13: I was just telling you folks. Live radio, folks. Recorded live radio.
0: I was gently hinting. Music. We need some beat.
13: I know. No more Babylon. I know. It's coming. It's coming. Okay. Last week, we heard first song on side one, Let There Be Light, Spirits Dancing in the Flesh. Tonight we did first song on side two, Peace on Earth, Mother Earth, Third Stone from the Sun. Any of that sound familiar to you, Dana?
0: Oh, I'm sorry. I was
13: Peace on Earth, Mother Earth, Third Stone from the Sun. So, music from John Coltrane, Carlos Santana, and Jimi Hendrix.
0: Yeah.
13: And he put this song together because influence is just great.
0: Wow.
13: It was just great. Cool. I agree. Wow was right.
0: Okay.
13: Yeah.
0: All right. Well, let's hear it.
13: We just did.
0: Oh, we did?
13: That's all right. Dana.
0: I'll have to go back to the archives. I'm sorry. I was kind of busy.
13: Okay. After that, I just had to throw in more Santana with A Whole Lot of Love from his album entitled Guitar Heaven. We pulled stuff off of this before. He's got Chris Cornell singing, and Carlos is just smoking guitar on that, of course. And we finished up with some Government Mule. Oh, my gosh. Why did they do that? Dana, why did they do that? They just trail off songs when you know they're going and they're smoking the recording studio
0: is to leave you wanting
13: more. I do want more. It's true. It is true. Leaving us wanting more. I agree. So anyway, from the album High and Mighty, we heard the tune Brand New Angel. Oh, all right. Well, that was great. Okay. Little bit of lovely stuff before we finish side A of the Vinyl Hour and flip it over and do side B. We got some great stuff coming. Okay, here we go.
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13: 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That would be program director at kyrs.org. Dear Dana, that's how you start it, okay? Capital D-A-N-A, program director at kyrs.org. 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
13: And I apologize, it is 9 a.m. because I've dropped off my elementary school kids by that time. So for the next half hour, I get Maria Gilardin, TUC Radio, Time of Useful Consciousness on my bus radio. 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All right, look at the time. 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
13: Thank you, Les. All right, where are we going? We're going to keep the blues thing going for a little while, and Dana's got some musical suggestions we're going to get to. So buckle up, boys and girls. That's all I can say. This is Thin Air Community Radio, and you know you're listening to the Vinyl Hour. Side B, recorded live Tuesday morning from 10 to noon, as this Thursday when you're hearing the show, Babs and I will be on the road. We're heading to Portland as we're going to get out of town for a few days, and that's just the way it works. So we wanted to give you something brand new. 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Cameron will be in at 10 o'clock, so you can call him and talk to Cameron. I recommend that at 509 847-380-7477 or send me an email. 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
1: And we're having way too much fun here on a Tuesday morning / Thursday evening as we are recording this show live Tuesday morning in the daylight. So from 10 to noon, we're having fun here in the studio doing a live show for you folks, recording it. So you have a new show on Thursday night. Having way too much fun down here with Dana. And I do miss phone calls, though. It's like, wow, I get to just play music and talk once in a while. But I will be back next week, as Babs and I are just out of town for a few days, a little bit of R&R. We're having spring break at school. Central Valley School District's on spring break, so Babs and I got the opportunity to get out of town, go to Portland, visit some family, wonderful friends, have some good time, and we'll be back on by Sunday. Yeah, so enjoy yourselves on the radio tonight. If you'd like to get a hold of me, you can do it via the email, vinylhour@kyrs.org, VinylHour, vinylhour@kyrs.org. Well, that was a fun set. Once again, you never know where we're going to go. Robin Trower started off side B with two Rolling Stoned in a live track, recorded live anyway in the studio, just having so much fun. Then a deep track. How many of you, raise your hands, how many of you got Jimi Hendrix for the second tune? The Jimi Hendrix Experience from Axis, Bold as Love. We heard a deep track entitled She's So Fine. And if you get a chance to listen to that tune with headphones on, Jimmy's having fun with sending sound back and forth across your brain into both earwaves. Then Dana's musical suggestion to keep the show on track was My Guitar Wants to Kill Your Mama. Well, of course it does. The Mothers of Invention from Weasels Ripped My Flesh. So hope you dug that one. Dana was out here just doing air guitar, jamming big time with Frank. Then we went with The Who, a fun album, Who Are You? With the first song on side two, Trick of the Light. And we finished up with some Pete Townsend from a solo album he put out in 1982. There we go, on Atco Records. We heard Communication. I've always liked what he does. He does a good job. There we go. So a little bit of Babylon here. We got more music before Cameron gets in at the 10 o'clock hour and continues two great live hours of Prague Planet. Yeah, cool. All right, a couple of things, and we'll get right back to the music. But listen to Jonah, of course. A 12-year-old kid knows what's important.
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1: All right. Well, let's get into another set here, bringing us to the second half of Side B of the Vinyl Hour. And we're going to get to Al Stewart's album, Past, Present, and Future. This was a gift from Dale many years ago. And while it's all pretty cool stuff written in, produced, and put out in 1973, on Gwyneth Music, he's got a lot of stuff here about Nostradamus, liner notes, etc. Last song on side B is the Nostradamus song, nearly 10 minutes. But we're going to actually do the first song on side two, Roads to Moscow, for our listening pleasure right here on the Vinyl Hour.

0: My favorite super group in the jazz fusion world, Return to Forever, Chick Corea. Everybody's played lead instruments on this. Chick Corea, Al DiMeola, Lenny White, and Stanley Clark. Yeah, so that's going to lead us right into Cameron's Prog Planet. 2 hours of great radio for you tonight. So don't forget, this was enjoyable doing a day show in the daylight. It's like, wow, people really move around in the daylight. It's like, not, you know, the dark. Cameron and I think each of us are, you know, vampires or something. So anyway, so it was enjoyable recording a new show for everybody tonight. I hope you had fun with it. Like I said, if you'd like to contact me, it was not busy with the phone tonight, so I got to play and spin a whole lot more music. But you can go to the Simply Vinyl Hour. You got to drop the Vinyl Hour at KYRS.org and draw me a line. Before Return to Forever, we had Creation. I had no idea what was this album. It's all Japanese, but it looked interesting, you know, when you score once in a while. So we heard a song called Spinning Toehold. Okay, and then Oregon before that with Roots in the Sky, and we started off with Al Stewart's Roads to Moscow for your listening pleasure. All right, I always enjoy mixing it up. I did miss your phone calls tonight, so don't forget the magic bat line number. Call in and talk to Cameron at 509-747-3807, and I look forward to seeing you all the following Thursday. And this is kind of weird, time traveling. I'm doing this Tuesday morning, going to play it Thursday night. I hope the world is in a little better place than the chaos that's going on Tuesday morning. But I want to thank you all for allowing me to be part of your world. Please share the smiles that you do with me each and every Thursday night with everyone you come in contact with. Do something good for yourself and pay it forward to the next person. I wish you peace and great radio. Stay tuned for Cameron, and we'll see you next Thursday. Good night, everybody.
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7: This is your KYRS live and local calendar for May 15th through the 17th. Friday, Frankie Gee at AK Asian, Just Plain Darren at the Riddler, the Spokane Symphony at the Fox, House Red at Chan's Red Dragon, Eternal Jones and Dave Long at Zola, Deep Creek at Bar None Barbecue, and Bet Sun at Iron Horse in the Valley. Friday and Saturday, Bruiser at Bolo's. Saturday, Jerry Lee Raines at the Riddler, Jason Evans Cosmic Fantasy at Zola, Dave and Ray at Master's Brewhouse, the Kenny James Miller Band at Chan's Red Dragon, and Upon the Fallen, Running from Nothing, and Rogue Therapy at the Big Dipper. Sunday, Just Plain Darren at the South Hill Grill, Jason Garrett Evans and Ruth and Geta at L'Etat Bistro, Rachel Broadhead at the Spokane Art School, Zool Bailey and Friends at Barrister, RCA and Rosie CQ at the Chameleon, and a tribute to Sarge with Who Do You Do, the Justin Priest Band, Tuck Foster, and many others at Bolo's. 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
7: Hey.
8: As of 2025, 138,000 children in the U.S. were exempted from one or more vaccinations. 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We've already seen nearly 1,000 measles cases in the first 2 months of 2026. Stay healthy and vaccinate your kids.
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11: This is your KYRS live and local calendar for May 15th through the 17th. Friday, Jerry Lee Raines at the 291 Brew House, Max Malone at the Old Mill, Happenstall at Hamilton Studio, the River Street Latin Band at the Montvale Event Center, Finna and Skivles at the Red Room, and Avoid Dead and Jacob Van Now at the Chameleon. Friday and Saturday, Rusty Nail and the Hammers at Fizzy Mulligan's. Saturday, Jason Garrett Evans and Ruth Angetta at Spokane Links, Zool Bailey and Friends at Barrister, Ron Green at Eastern Coffee and Cheney, Rosie CQ, Rachel Broadhead, and Moss and Stone at Finch Arboretum, and Atari Ferrari at J-Bone's Musicland. Sunday, the Heather King Duo at Iron Horse in the Valley, Slapshot at Big Bar Brewing, Flipside at Arborcrest, Brad Keeler and Lyle Morse at the downtown Spokane Central Library, and a tribute to Sarge with Costa La Vista, Sky Dornbuyer, Jason Perry, and many others at Bolo's. 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

ladies and gentlemen, 10 p.m. here in Spokane, Washington, Thursday night, and it's time for some prog rock right here on Prog Planet. I'm going to start it off with a little bit of Cybotron tonight. This is going to be their track Eclipse from their album Colossus. And Cybotron was kind of an interesting American electronic sort of group that was founded in 1980. And they've blended a lot of different sounds. Most of it is synthesizer based, but some of their earlier work especially is very much rock oriented as well. So it's a refreshing take, you know, too, because, you know, here on Prog Planet, we love the greats of prog rock, you know, and oftentimes the selection, you know, is kind of narrow in a way, in that it's a lot of English groups and a lot of 70s groups, you know, so it's always fun to hear something else from the 80s with some different instrumentation and some different stuff going on there. Then we're going to keep it up with the kind of 80s vibe a little bit, and we're going to hear from Toto off their album Hydra with the title track off of that record. But first, it's going to be Eclipse right here, right now, from Cybotron for you. Only the finest on Prog Planet.

Alrighty, folks, that was Hydra from Toto. And prior to that, you heard from none other than Cybotron with their track Eclipse off of their album Colossus. And I misspoke earlier. Cybotron is an Australian band, folks. They are Australian, not American. So even better to get something from the land down under, as they say, right? So I'm going to be playing a couple promos up next for you, and then we'll get right back into the tunes. I've got some more good stuff up next. We're going to hear some Egg, most definitely, and we might sneak some Pink Floyd in too, but you're sure in for some Egg. I'll tell you that much after this break. So don't touch that dial.

Hi, I'm C.S. Song, host with Sasha Lilly of a unique program about politics, society, and ideas. It's called Against the Grain, and it's an investigation into alternative ways of looking at history, economics, social movements, labor politics, gender and race, and much more. 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
1: This is your KYRS live and local calendar for May 15th through the 17th. Friday, Frankie Gee at AK Asian, Just Plain Darren at the Riddler, the Spokane Symphony at the Fox, House Red at Chan's Red Dragon, Eternal Jones and Dave Long at Zola, Deep Creek at Bar None Barbecue, and Bet Sun at Iron Horse in the Valley. Friday and Saturday, Bruiser at Bolo's. Saturday, Jerry Lee Raines at the Riddler, Jason Evans Cosmic Fantasy at Zola, Dave and Ray at Master's Brewhouse, the Kenny James Miller Band at Chan's Red Dragon, and Upon the Fallen, Running from Nothing, and Rogue Therapy at the Big Dipper. Sunday, Just Plain Darren at the South Hill Grill, Jason Garrett Evans and Ruth Ngueda at L'Etat Bistro, Rachel Broadhead at the Spokane Art School, Zool Bailey and Friends at Barrister, RCA and Rosie CQ at the Chameleon, and a tribute to Sarge with Who Do You Do, the Justin Priest Band, Tuck Foster, and many others at Bolo's. 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
3: Alrighty, folks. Up next here, we are going to hear from Egg. This is going to be the song Wing Out the Ground Loosely Now. This is going to be from Egg's interesting album here, The Civil Surface, which is released in 1973. Pretty unique little song from a unique little group. Egg was a English-based group who was kind of made up of some folks in the Canterbury type scene, like the Hatfield and the North type folks. And it's pretty dang good. It's a little weird, but it's good. And I know you guys are going to like it. After that, we're going to hear from none other than Pink Floyd, I believe, with One of My Turns. You know, I'm quite a fan of that song, so I thought I'd toss it in there. And then maybe a little bit of Pell Mell afterwards with their track The Clown and the Queen. Only the finest right here on Prog Planet.

0: these your guitars?
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0: Great track there from Pink Floyd off their record, The Wall. One of My Turns, you know, what a cool album. Of course, you know, a true concept album. And it's always stuck with me a little bit more after watching the movie, too. Great movie. Weird movie, but very good. Just like the album, I guess. And just like prog rock as a whole. Prior to that Pink Floyd track, One of My Turns, we heard from none other than Egg with their track Wing Out the Ground Loosely Now off their 1973 record, The Civil Surface, which features an egg on the cover. In fact, up next here, we've got a couple more show promos for you. Then we're going to get right back into the tunes right here, right now on Prog Planet.
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0: Okay, folks, we're up in England with Pink Floyd and Egg, and now it's time to take a journey to another realm here and head on over to France. We're going to be hearing here from Magma, which is a true progressive band, 100%. As you might expect from the French. Yeah, so Magma's great. They've been around.

around since 1969. They're still active to this day. We're going to hear their track here, Retrovision, off of their album Retrospective 1, 2, 3, which is kind of like a live album. It was recorded in Paris in 1980, from my understanding. Really cool. So it's always fun to hear a live recording, in my opinion, of a band. You really get to feel what they do and what their presence is like, even if you can't actually be there or experience that time or that place. So I think that's really cool. Anyhow, Retrovision, Magma.

Folks, you are tuned in to KYRS Medical Lake and Spokane 88.1 and 92.3 FM. That's right, folks, and this is Prog Planet. You just heard from the French band Magma. You heard their track Retrovision, which is a live performance off of their retrospective 1, 2, and 3 album, which was recorded live in Paris in 1980 from Magma. And Magma is still active to this day. So if you want to hear some more French weirdness, some French prog weirdness, check them out because they're pretty cool. They are very, very innovative, most definitely. Like I said, you're tuned in to KYRS, Medical Lake and Spokane, 88.1 and 92.3 FM. And up next here, we're gonna have some fun, that's for sure. We're going to hear from Jethro Tull. It's going to be Old Aces Die Hard from their album Songs from the Wood right here on Prog Planet.

0: Some very interesting vocals on that track from Pell Mell. The Clown and the Queen is what that one was called. Pell Mell is a German progressive rock band. They were formed in 1971, and they were quite good, in my opinion. But yeah, man, that guy sure goes crazy as far as his singing goes, and he's got his little accent going on. It's quite unique, that's for sure. And we like unique here on Prog Planet. Now up next, we've got a couple promos. Oh, and before the Pell Mell, of course, it was Jethro Tull with Old Aces Die Hard off of their album Songs from the Wood. Very, very good album. Yeah, so Jethro Tull there with Old Aces Die Hard, and then The Clown and the Queen from the German group Pell Mell. And now, some promos for you before we get right back to some more great rock and roll tunes right here on Prog Planet.
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1: 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The movie's Royal World premiere was held at the London Pavilion Theatre in the West End of London on 26 July 1965, with Princess Margaret in attendance. 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
4: 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Friday, Jerry Lee Raines at the 291 Brew House, Max Malone at the Old Mill, Happenstall at Hamilton Studio, the River Street Latin Band at the Montvale Event Center, Thinna and Skivlez at the Red Room, and Avoid Dead and Jacob Van Now at the Chameleon. 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Sunday, the Heather King Duo at Iron Horse in the Valley, Slapshot at Big Bar Brewing, Flipside at Arborcrest, Brad Keeler and Lyle Morse at the downtown Spokane Central Library, and a tribute to Sarge with Costa La Vista, Sky Dornbuyer, Jason Perry, and many others at Bolo's. 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
0: Okie dokie, folks, and up next, we're going to have some more great music here, I promise you. We love Focus, of course, on this program. We love the Dutch and on Frog Planet, and we're definitely going to be hearing from the Dutch up next. It's going to be answers, questions, questions, answers from Focus on their album Focus 3. Answers, questions, questions, answers. You got to put the emphasis on it like that because there is punctuation in this song if you're trying to look it up. I'm not going to explain it, though, the punctuation that is. You'll just have to look and see for yourself. Answers, questions, question, answers from Focus here. 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

That was the Dutch group Focus with their track Answers, Questions, Questions, Answers off of the record Focus 3. Up next, I've got some more tunes for you, but first, folks, well, we just gotta have a break for a couple more promos, so don't touch that dial. More good tunes coming up next right here on Prog Planet.

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Okay, folks, up next we're going to have a couple more tunes here. This up next one is going to be Desolation Valley from none other than Nectar. Pretty cool little band here. I think you'll like this track.

0: All right, folks, that last track there was from Sebastian Hardy. Quite a fitting track, I would say, for this part of the night. It was at the end off of his 1975 album, Wind Chase. Man, Sebastian, you rock it, man. You rock it. And prior to that, it was Desolation Valley and Waves from Nectar. Nothing but the best right here on Prague Planet, folks. That's right. Thank you all for tuning in tonight. I will see you next Thursday, 10 p.m., same bat time, same bat channel. And we're going to have a ball next Thursday, so make sure to tune in. I can't wait to play some good music for you. This is Cameron signing off, and good night, folks.
1: 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Sunday, the Heather King Duo at Iron Horse in the Valley, Slapshot at Big Bar Brewing, Flipside at Arborcrest, Brad Keeler and Lyle Morse at the downtown Spokane Central Library, and a tribute to Sarge with Costa La Vista, Sky Dornbuyer, Jason Perry, and many others at Bolo's. 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
1: 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Sunday, Just Plain Darren at the South Hill Grill, Jason Garrett Evans and Ruth Ngeta at L'Etat Bistro, Rachel Broadhead at the Spokane Art School, Zool Bailey and Friends at Barrister, RCA and Rosie CQ at the Chameleon, and a tribute to Sarge with Who Do You Do, the Justin Priest Band, Tuck Foster, and many others at Bolo's. 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
4: 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They look like personality.

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0: This is your KYRS live and local calendar for May 15th through the 17th. Friday, Jerry Lee Raines at the 291 Brew House, Max Malone at the Old Mill, Happenstall at Hamilton Studio, the River Street Latin Band at the Montvale Event Center, Finna and Skivlez at the Red Room, and Avoid Dead and Jacob Van Now at the Chameleon. Friday and Saturday, Rusty Nail and the Hammers at Fizzy Mulligan's. Saturday, Jason Garrett Evans and Ruth Angetta at Spokane Links, Zool Bailey and Friends at Barrister, Ron Green at Eastern Coffee and Cheney, Rosie CQ, Rachel Broadhead, and Moss and Stone at Finch Arboretum, and Atari Ferrari at J Bones Musicland. Sunday, the Heather King Duo at Iron Horse in the Valley, Slapshot at Big Bar Brewing, Flipside at Arborcrest, Brad Keeler and Lyle Morse at the downtown Spokane Central Library, and a tribute to Sarge with Costa La Vista, Sky Dornbuyer, Jason Perry, and many others at Bolo's. 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
2: 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Thank you.

0: Who are you?
1: I'm fine, thanks. Who are you?
0: I'm fine, too, but you can't come in unless you give the password.
1: Oh, what is the password?
0: Oh, no, you gotta tell me. Hey, I tell what I do, I give you three guesses. It's the name of a fish.
1: Is it Mary?
0: Ha ha! That's an old fish.
1: She isn't, well, she drinks like one. Let me see. Is it Sturgeon?
0: Hey, you crazy. Sturgeon, he's a doctor who cuts you open when you're sick. Now, I give you one more chance.
1: I got it. Haddock.
0: That's funny. I got a haddock, too.
1: What do you take for a haddock?
0: Well, now, sometimes I take aspirin or sometimes I take a calomel.
1: Say, I'd walk a mile for a calomel.
0: You mean chocolate calomel. I like that, too, but you know, guess it. Hey, what's the matter? You don't understand English? You can't come in here unless you say swordfish. Now, I give you one more guess.
1: Swordfish. I think I got it. Is it swordfish?
0: That's it. You guess it.
1: Pretty good, eh?
0: Fine. You guess it.
1: What do you want?
2: I
1: want
2: to come in.
1: What's the password?
2: Oh, you're no fool of me. Swordfish.
1: No, I got tired of that. I changed it.
2: What's the password now?
1: See, I forgot it. I better come outside with you.

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Friday, Frankie Gee at AK Asian, Just Plain Darren at the Riddler, the Spokane Symphony at the Fox, House Red at Chan's Red Dragon, Eternal Jones and Dave Long at Zola, Deep Creek at Bar Nun Barbecue, and Bet Sun at Iron Horse in the Valley. Friday and Saturday, Bruiser at Bolo's. Saturday, Jerry Lee Raines at the Riddler, Jason Evans Cosmic Fantasy at Zola, Dave and Ray at Master's Brewhouse, the Kenny James Miller Band at Chan's Red Dragon, and Upon the Fallen, Running from Nothing, and Rogue Therapy at the Big Dipper. Sunday, Just Plain Darren at the South Hill Grill, Jason Garrett Evans and Ruth and Geta at L'Etat Bistro, Rachel Broadhead at the Spokane Art School, Zool Bailey and Friends at Barrister, RCA and Rosie CQ at the Chameleon, and a tribute to Sarge with Who Do You Do, the Justin Priest Band, Tuck Foster, and many others at Bolo's. 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

0: 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Fentanyl kills 200 Americans a day. It accounts for 70% of drug overdoses in the U.S. Fentanyl is a powerful synthetic opioid that is up to 50 times stronger than heroin and 100 times stronger than morphine.
1: One pill can kill.
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1: Aw, rats, I sold my entire record collection in exchange for a huge bin full of whipped cream and other delights by Herb Alpert. 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Aw.
0: Lucky for you, I have a way to make this all go away. 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
1: This is your KYRS live and local calendar for May 15th through the 17th. Friday, Jerry Lee Raines at the 291 Brew House, Max Malone at the Old Mill, Happenstall at Hamilton Studio, the River Street Latin Band at the Montvale Event Center, Finna and Skivles at the Red Room, and Avoid Dead and Jacob Van Now at the Chameleon. Friday and Saturday, Rusty Nail and the Hammers at Fizzy Mulligan's. Saturday, Jason Garrett Evans and Ruth Angetta at Spokane Links, Zool Bailey and Friends at Barrister, Ron Green at Eastern Coffee and Cheney, Rosie CQ, Rachel Broadhead, and Moss and Stone at Finch Arboretum, and Atari Ferrari at J-Bone's Musicland. Sunday, the Heather King Duo at Iron Horse in the Valley, Slapshot at Big Bar Brewing, Flipside at Arborcrest, Brad Keeler and Lyle Morse at the downtown Spokane Central Library, and a tribute to Sarge with Costa La Vista, Sky Dornbuyer, Jason Perry, and many others at Bolo's. 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

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Friday, Frankie Gee at AK Asian, Just Plain Darren at the Riddler, the Spokane Symphony at the Fox, House Red at Chan's Red Dragon, Eternal Jones and Dave Long at Zola, Deep Creek at Bar None Barbecue, and Bet Sun at Iron Horse in the Valley. Friday and Saturday, Bruiser at Bolo's. Saturday, Jerry Lee Raines at the Riddler, Jason Evans Cosmic Fantasy at Zola, Dave and Ray at Master's Brewhouse, the Kenny James Miller Band at Chan's Red Dragon, and Upon the Fallen, Running from Nothing, and Rogue Therapy at the Big Dipper. Sunday, Just Plain Darren at the South Hill Grill, Jason Garrett Evans and Ruth Ngueda at L'Etat Bistro, Rachel Broadhead at the Spokane Art School, Zool Bailey and Friends at Barrister, RCA and Rosie CQ at the Chameleon, and a tribute to Sarge with Who Do You Do, the Justin Priest Band, Tuck Foster, and many others at Bolo's. 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

paper cash. What a boy, run fast. 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

0: 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But do you know what else produces this dangerous chemical?
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4: Today on Law and Disorder, we take a look into the federal indictment against the civil rights group, the Southern Poverty Law Center, which is accused of allegedly concealing the use of paid informants to investigate right-wing organizations.
5: Our guest is Michael Hayden, former staff at the SPLC and author of the new book, Strange People on the Hill, How Extremism Tore Apart a Small Town.
4: Then we're joined by Nathan Fuller, Communications Manager for Defending Rights and Dissent.
5: Nathan will update us on how his organization is fighting back on many fronts on the Trump administration's assault on our democracy.
4: Stay with us. I'm Heidi Boghossian, New York City attorney and activist.
5: I'm Stephen Rohde, retired civil rights lawyer and author on issues of civil liberties.
4: Investigative reporter Michael Edison Hayden has spent years on the front lines documenting extremism in America. In his new book, Strange People on the Hill, How Extremism Tore Apart a Small Town, Hayden tells the story of a quiet West Virginia town thrust into turmoil when a white nationalist organization moves its headquarters to a nearby 19th century castle. At the center of the story are the neighbors who suddenly find their community reshaped by V-Dare, a group promoting conspiracy theories like the so-called Great Replacement. Hayden's book provides a close look at how extremism is lived, contested, and resisted in real communities. As he embeds with locals, the line between observer and participant begins to blur, with personal and professional consequences. Our conversation comes as the Southern Poverty Law Center faces 11 federal fraud charges, including wire fraud and conspiracy to money launder. The Justice Department alleges the SPLC secretly paid over $3 million to informants tied to white supremacist groups like the KKK and Aryan Nation, while telling donors the funds were being used to fight those groups. The SPLC denies wrongdoing, saying the informant program was used to monitor threats. Michael Hayden has worked as a politics writer for Newsweek and covered crime for Vice. His work has been featured in the New York Times, Foreign Policy, ABC News, and the Wall Street Journal, among others. He co-hosts the podcast, Posting Through It, and is a three-time grantee of the Pulitzer Center on Crisis Reporting. Mike, welcome to Law and Disorder.
6: Thank you so much.
4: Congratulations on Strange People on the Hill. What first drew you to the story of the small town of Berkeley Springs, West Virginia? And why did you write this book?
6: Yeah. What drew me is actually the people in the town. I was working at Southern Poverty Law Center, which is a famous civil rights organization that is now under quite a bit of scrutiny nationally, thanks to President Trump and the Department of Justice. But when I was working there at that time, some people in the town reached out to me basically to try to get some information about the castle. And the castle is this very famous building in Morgan County, West Virginia, that has been up since the 19th century. And it happened to be available on Zillow, which is a bit weird. And for $1.4 million, a SPLC-designated white nationalist group purchased the castle. So they wanted to know who the group was and what they were doing and what they were about, and called me in. And when they called me in, I got very, very tied into this town story.
5: The surrounding county is largely white and largely pro-Trump. How did the arrival of the organization VDAR affect daily life in the town? And tell us about VDAR.
6: All right. So VDAR would describe themselves as being immigration patriots. They are the group that bought this very historic, beautiful castle that sits in the middle of Morgan County, West Virginia. The SPLC would call them a white nationalist group. Where they actually fall, I think, is up to the opinion of the reader. They are probably more influential than any other body in terms of pushing the great replacement narrative into American culture. If you're unfamiliar with the great replacement narrative, it was a kind of a euphemism that caught on in replacement for white genocide, or the white supremacist idea of white genocide, that whites are being genocided in slow motion in their own country through people having mixed race babies. So the idea is that non-white immigrants are being brought into the country by elites, sometimes Jews. And VDR has been really the largest propagator of that idea. So that's what they're famous for. And the fact that Berkeley Springs, West Virginia, relies almost entirely on tourist dollars created a huge conflict, because once you purchase a castle and you have that type of reputation and people are afraid of controversy in a small town, it can be quite disturbing.
4: Mike, as you noted, you were called on by the locals who were curious, but you became personally entangled after a while. Can you explain when that happened? And if you don't mind sharing, what kind of toll did this whole experience take on you?
6: Yeah. Well, I try in the book, and I think it's successful in doing this, take the lives of the people in the town from really the beginning of 2020 until the day after the 2024 election. The people who run this great replacement focused nonprofit and myself. I have like two different sides where the people in the castle perceive me to be their enemy. I'm basically like a Batman villain to them. And so forth. And the people in the town are kind of in the middle. And I think everybody in the town, myself included, as I come to visit it more often, really takes a huge beating during this time. It is a book that is kind of about the Biden years, which are not really talked about very much. I have sometimes told people that that this is Trump's third term, meaning that Trump was the dominant figure really during the Biden years as well. And they're kind of like almost hard to interpret. It was like the end of COVID, for example. Things like that were going on. A horrific shooting in Buffalo, if you recall, a top supermarket. That particular time is what is scrutinized in the book more than anything else. And during that time, there are huge changes to the Southern Poverty Law Center where I work. There are huge changes to VDAR. Essentially, they become diminished and crushed. And the people in the town go through all kinds of emotions, which they're torn apart by over this divide over the group. Some people kind of siding with VDAR, so to speak. Some people in the town dead set to try to get rid of them, and it's sort of a Herculean task of getting people out of a privately purchased building. And as for me, like, I dealt with so many threats and different things from this work that it had a really negative impact on my mental health and mental well-being. And I'm doing much better now in the years after this book finished. But it really captures a time in which I think right before Trump took power again, that extremism was going mainstream in the United States.
5: In a time of rising resistance and huge, vast protests, what surprised you most about the residents of Berkeley Springs who stood up against VDAR?
6: Well, I think it's something that it's like, liberals are often portrayed as being corny, and particularly older liberals, right? Where it's just sort of like, be quiet, boomer. That sort of mentality. You see it all over culture. And, I was so impressed by how relentless they were in trying to figure out ways to disrupt this group that had moved into town. but also how sincere they were in wanting to separate themselves from this ideology. Vidar, of course, chose this area of the country because they believed that, well, it's 90% white and, you know, everybody will eventually agree with us, right? And the surrounding area is overwhelmingly pro-Trump. Everybody's going to agree with us. They're going to think we're great. I think what surprised me most is just the not only that they were relentless, but they were so sincere that it was more important that for them to separate themselves from Vidar than it was to protect their comfort levels, because everybody in this book really, really suffered for their activism.
4: Your book, Strange People on the Hill, connects fringe ideology to mainstream politics. What did you see on the ground that made that link clear?
6: Yeah, it's I think that there's, you know, one scene that stands out the most to me, which is at the time that Vidar is collapsing under the weight of an investigation from the issued by the New York Attorney General's office. At that same time, you see at the 2024 RNC, all these people. I remember seeing a woman in a wheelchair holding a sign that said mass deportations now. Like, everybody's holding these signs that said mass deportations now. Vidar was founded in 1999 and got their reputation as a white nationalist group from statements exactly like that, right? Like from statements that were along the lines of mass deportations now. Essentially pushing the great replacement thing. The only thing we can do is, you know, get rid of immigrants. We can undo Hart-Celler Immigration Act, that sort of thing. And by the end of the book, you can see the atmosphere that helps create the second Trump term, which I think is distinctly different from the first Trump term, which had a novelty feel to it, where there were still a lot of residual Republican figures and stuff, you know, Rex Tillerson and stuff like that hanging around. The second Trump term is more a test of whether this country really is prepared for, you know, a fascist government, prepared for a right-wing authoritarian government, where there's an appetite for that. We saw in Hungary, the result pushing back on Orban, that certainly would probably put a scare in some of these people. But going into the 2024 election, they really believe that that's what people wanted and what they could do. And this, the end of the book, I think the last quarter of it and stuff like that, you can really feel that moment coming. And that mass deportations now sign is a great one. Another little detail in the book that I think is fascinating. There were so many lies told about Antifa, right? It's, oh, there's Antifa, you know, this idea of like Antifa dressed like ninjas, like running around doing harm all over the place. And, you know, people really believe that in this liberal coffee shop in town, they were keeping Antifa in the basement to spring out against. These are just regular people. These are not necessarily swastika-eyed extremists. But, you know, believing that they had Antifa just sitting in the basement ready to unleash on conservatives in town. That to me is shows just how much broke down on what I guess you would describe as the political right.
5: Well, coming to that second term, Trump is going after a whole range of targets. You've described your time at the Southern Poverty Law Center, one of those targets, as both meaningful and complicated. What was your experience with the organization and what were the biggest tensions?
6: Yeah, this is a really tough one for me because I loved working for the SPLC. You know, some of the people that worked there with me and some of the people who are still there are the most brilliant people I've ever met or worked with directly ever. Incredible selection of talent, people with impressive degrees and resumes, you know, fantastic thinkers. The leadership of the organization is a sort of a different story. And everybody who goes there to work does it for the mission. And the mission is to take, you know, or at least traditionally was to take fringe groups, fringe extremist groups, and keep them from entering the mainstream. And you can argue that the book chronicles the moment when which that mission completely failed, right? When
7: people like Pete Hegseth are talking about bringing Confederate names back onto bases and stuff like that. It failed. It was a mainstream. This was like the mainstreaming white supremacist ideology that happened. It doesn't mean that the effort was, didn't produce anything of value. It certainly did, but we see the results. The point I was going to say about the SPLC is, even though workers in the organization are great, leadership really struggled very badly to adapt to the world without Morris Dees as its founder. Morris Dees was, helped found SPLC in 1971. He was pushed out in 2019 after I was only there for a few months. Accusations of, sexual harassment, things like that. When he was pushed out, that vacuum was the time in which I first came down to Berkeley Springs. And it was workers who made the decision to go there because we felt that that was what our mandate was from people who were donating. They wanted us to go into places, like this. We were responding to donors when we did it. One of the people who asked us down was a donor to the organization, and we were trying to do what we were supposed to do. This idea of going on the ground and doing things became, let's say, pretty rare, I think, starting after the pandemic. The then president, this woman named Margaret Hwang, put a tremendous amount, seemed to try to put an emphasis on doing less, on retreats, spending donor money on lavish retreats, not letting us work, not letting us go into the field, pulling stories out of fear. This is the SPLC. They have a war chest of nearly $1 billion in tax-free haven or whatever they've got. They got a lot of money to spend. And instead of taking on difficult stories, reporting out difficult things, taking on challenging legal cases, everything became focused on what could go wrong, risk-oriented, don't do this, don't do that. And I think this was really a response to fear of MAGA, fear of Trump, fear of their willingness to go after you. Now you see what happens when you keep a low profile. Doesn't really matter. Todd Blanche will still, drum up an investigation against you. And as for me, I became a union steward in response to some of these problems in the organization. A lot of people pushed me into it. I had been a spokesperson for the organization, so I was speaking on behalf of them, and I was in conversations with management all through, and that made me a very ideal candidate to become a steward, because of the idea is, well, management will listen to you. But they were so horrified when I did, it started a years-long retaliation in 2023. And then, after October 7th, my family has, Arab heritage, mixed Egyptian, Palestinian on my mother's side. I signed a petition or a thing for writers that called for a ceasefire and called Israel an apartheid state. And this was protected in our contract, but they still found a way to start disciplining me over that and got themselves into a situation where they discriminated against me and had to settle out of court.
8: I'm shocked to hear this, but I guess this is a trend we're seeing. Mike, talk about the SPLC headlines recently and the federal fraud charges around the alleged use of informants. You said you never heard of a program involving paying sources within the KKK and other groups until the DOJ indictments came out. Can you tell us more? Especially in light of what you just said about not being as on the ground, in recent years after Morris Dees left.
7: Yeah, I think that the indictment goes until 2023, which is when I separated from the organization. I never heard about this thing. And as a spokesperson who is speaking on behalf of the organization all the time, no one ever briefed me on it. I wrote about the indictment mentions that they had informants who were involved in Unite the Right. Well, I reported on pretty much everybody that was involved in Unite the Right. Sometimes they were just mentioned in a story. Sometimes they took a star turn in the center of it. At no point did anyone have to mention to me that this might be a conflict of interest because they're a source, which they would absolutely have done. We had legal reviews that were very, very, very, very thorough, sometimes like 2-3 legal reviews because of the level of threat that hovers around the SPLC and their work. So this, I mentioned that only because whatever this paid informant thing was, it wasn't that important. That's the first thing. It was not a huge part of the SPLC's work. The overwhelming majority of the stuff that people would hear about was done very traditional journalistic ways. As a journalist, I obviously would never be involved in anything that where somebody would pay a source. I would never do that. I would quit before doing that because of my reputation. So this was research-based. It wasn't stuff that people were necessarily publishing stories on, I think. I don't know. It's possible that some information wound up into a story, but it had nothing to do with me. As for, you know, these paid informants, my understanding of it after having read it now, it seems like a program that existed and thrived during the Obama years. When there, you know, the main thing on the beat was trying to anticipate white supremacist terrorism, right? That was like the most important thing going on during that era. There were a lot of threats like that, you know. Every group that they mention in this thing, it's like National Alliance, Aryan Nations, KKK, are groups that no longer exist. And the main reason they don't exist is because of the activism of the Southern Poverty Law Center. So tell me, you know, somebody needs to explain to me with a straight face how the SPLC was promoting these groups in order to raise money against racism. They were doing what the donors asked them to do. They were doing the type of activism they got scared to do later on, but they were trying to rip the throat out of these groups. They want to destroy them. Aryan Nations, I mean, you should, I can't go on about everything here, but people should look into how Aryan Nations came apart. It literally came apart because of the Southern Poverty Law Center investing, you know, millions of dollars into legal, you know, proceedings to destroy them and succeeding. So it just, the whole thing looks like it was cooked up really, really fast. The whole premise of it is insane. The idea that they were defrauding the donors want this type of stuff. They want people to be on offense. And that's why it's fascinating to see the juxtaposition between my criticism about the organization, which they've gone totally silent in Trump too. And I think, you know, your audience, if they know anything about the Southern Poverty Law Center, would agree with that. When was the last time you heard something about them? Going totally silent now, vis-a-vis how much trouble they were making back in the day, right? In that Obama era time, the time where I kind of fell in love with the organization and wanted nothing more than to work for them because of this stuff. If you look at that period, there is no way they were trying to drum up the idea of racism. It's just not, there are many things you can say critically about the SPLC. And you can certainly say, you can look at their hate map and say, they're like, oh, they're exaggerating this to get donations. That's a fine, legitimate criticism. You know, I would probably say that people who say that are also need to also look at the SPLC side of things. But this is insane. The idea that there was some sort of criminal fraud case, you know, based upon this.
8: If you're just joining us, this is Law and Disorder. I'm Heidi Bogosian. My co-host Stephen Rohde and I are interviewing Michael Edison Hayden. He's the author of Strange People on the Hill and a former employee at the Southern Poverty Law Center. Mike, you mentioned briefly the fact that the New York Attorney General, Letitia James, has alleged that VDARE violated state law by misusing its own nonprofit resources on the Castle grounds. What's the status of that?
7: The status of it right now is it's about to go into discovery. There are more appeals for Peter and Lydia Brimlow to make about this, but that is what is seems to be on the horizon. The discovery thing is important. And the reason the discovery is important, if you look at Strange People on the Hill, the VDR basically, the reason they kind of go broke over the course of the book, some of it has to do with, I think, squandering donations, you know, on completely insane legal maneuvers of their own that go nowhere. But some of it has to do with just running through lawyers to try to delay things or rearrange things in order to not reveal collaborators and donors. And that's a big thing for them because they get $4.5 million right before they buy the castle, right? That's almost like the beginning of the book. It comes from two anonymous donors. It's bundled through a company called Donors Trust. For people who don't know Donors Trust, they kind of sew together donations from right-wing billionaires and they obscure the origin of the donations. And they get $4.5 million. Basically, they put out to their donor, to potential donors, hey, we have this castle we want to buy. We want to make it a secure fortress for our movement. Can anyone help us? And they have been protecting those names ever since. They've been protecting the names of several of their writers, right? There are people who use names like Washington Watcher and Washington Watcher 2, who used to write on VDare's site. We don't know the names of these people. But over the course of discovery, we may find out things like donors, and we may find out things like writers and collaborators we don't know about. And they're really, really scared about that. And that is one of the things that drives the paranoia of VDare, I think, over the course of Strange People on the Hill, is just trying to protect their organization from being exposed in the sunlight. It's going to be a huge thing when we find out who everybody is.
5: After all you've witnessed and experienced, Mike, are you more hopeful or more concerned about the nation's ability to tackle extremism? And how can folks follow your work?
7: Yeah, I mean, that's a good question. You know, I hate to not say that I'm optimistic. I want to say I'm optimistic. Let's put it this way. I want to. Certainly, I'm more optimistic in my own life. You know, I went through a really difficult time during this period. And I know that, I mean, I met with Trey Johansson, who is the person who runs the coffee shop in town and kind of spearheads the resistance against VDare. And I mean, she hugged me and she held an event at the coffee shop for me to sign books. It was really moving and she cried and I cried. It was just a really, it was a really emotional time. And I think both of us feel a lot better, right? VDare has been hobbled. You know, both of us are on sort of the other side of a really difficult time in some ways. On the other side of it, yeah, I'm concerned because I feel like the social media era has left us very, very isolated. We don't, you know, some of these institutions, that media institutions and things that are falling apart all over the place were not great. And there was a lot of things to criticize about them. But we don't, what is coming to replace them is, you know, a field of tech billionaires who are interested in primarily keeping us angry and keeping us isolated from one another in order to profit off of us. And I think that's driving a lot of the extremism in this country. To find my work, I would recommend that you just get Strange People on the Hill and leave it a positive review on Amazon or Goodreads if you like it. That really helps to move it up in the algorithm. And you know, I'm on Blue Sky at you know Michael Edison Hayden, whatever. You can just search for me. And I co-host Posting Through It with Jared Holt, which you can search for Posting Through It. We podcast Mondays and Thursdays. It's a fun show. We mostly cover the MAGA right and everything related to it.
8: Well, that sounds like our kind of show, Mike. So we'll be tuning in. Thank you for your incredibly important work and congrats again on Strange People on the Hill.
7: Thank you so much. I really appreciate it. Thank you very much, Heidi. Thank you very much, Steve.
9: Visit us online at lawanddisorder.org for archived programs and links to many of the issues we discuss.
5: Donald Trump's wholesale attack on the American democracy in general and on freedom of speech and the right to dissent in particular has reached epidemic proportions. We could literally spend the next half hour simply listing all of the unconstitutional executive orders he has issued and the unlawful steps his co-conspirators have taken to implement his dangerous policies of punishing free speech, muzzling the free press, and destroying academic freedom. Resistance to Trump and his MAGA ideology has been widespread, over 700 lawsuits have been filed against the Trump administration in his second term, resulting in over 150 TROs, preliminary injunctions, and final judgments against the administration. And the response from the American people has been equally admirable, with a series of nationwide, indeed worldwide, protests, culminating in No King's Day 3 on March 28, with 3,300 events in all 50 states, with an unprecedented 8 million people participating, making it the largest single day of protest in American history. The resistance has been driven by scores of large and small pro-democracy organizations across the country. One of those is Defending Rights and Dissent, a national civil liberties organization that defends the American people's right to know and freedom to act through grassroots mobilization, public education, policy expertise, and advocacy journalism. Today, we're very pleased to be joined by Nathan Fuller, who serves as the communications manager for Defending Rights and Dissent. He's the former executive director of the Courage Foundation, a whistleblower and journalist defense organization, where he campaigned on behalf of Edward Snowden, Chelsea Manning, Daniel Hale, Lori Love, and several others. Nathan also led Assange Defense, the U.S. campaign to free WikiLeaks publisher Julian Assange, who was released from prison in 2024. Previously, Nathan was the courtroom reporter and press liaison for the Chelsea Manning Support Network, covering Manning's entire court martial at Fort Meade. Nathan, welcome back to Law and Disorder.
10: Thank you so much for having me.
5: Nathan, let's begin by having you tell our listeners more about your organization, Defending Rights and Dissent. It has a long and illustrious history stretching back to 1960. Please describe that history for us and our listeners. Tell us about the various programs the organization is currently involved in to advance its mission.
10: So this organization is the result of the merger of two earlier civil liberties groups. One of those was the Defending Dissent Foundation, which comes from the McCarthy era. It was a response to the House Un-American Activities Committee and that red-baiting repression of that era. And then separately, the Bill of Rights Defense Committee was a response to the Patriot Act of 2001. So those groups then merged about 10 years ago, and now we have Defending Rights and Dissent. And so in the last decade, the organization has continued the civil liberties fight with a particular focus on the First Amendment, the right to protest and dissent, and then opposition to war. And so this has included supporting people that I've supported in the past, as you talked about, like Chelsea Manning and Edward Snowden, more recently fighting the indictment, attempted extradition of Julian Assange. And now in the last couple of years, we've been responding to the crackdown on free speech in support of Palestine. And that's been a major topic for us. And I know we're going to talk about that more later.
8: Nathan, your organization recently worked with Representative Rashida Tlaib to introduce Espionage Act reform called the Daniel Ellsberg Act. Tell us, please, why that legislation is necessary, what it would do to reform the Espionage Act, and why it bears the name of Daniel Ellsberg.
10: So I'm not a lawyer, but from my view, the Espionage Act is one of the worst laws in the U.S. legal code. It carries 10 years in jail for each count just to convict you. The government only needs to show that your actions could have possibly harmed the national security of the United States. But it's the potential for harm and not actual intent to cause harm that opens the law up to all kinds of abuse. And so that means that people like Chelsea Manning or Edward Snowden, who blow the whistle on crimes or corruption that they witness, and then they've attempted to speak up about it elsewhere, been shot down, they want to go to the media to tell the American people what's going on. They get treated the exact same way as a spy, somebody who is trying to sell American secrets or information for money to a foreign power. The Espionage Act simply says that they both could have harmed the U.S., so they both should go to jail. But even worse than that, the law is written so the government has even charged Julian Assange with publishing this information. And if prosecutors wanted to, they could attempt to prosecute anyone who even reads these secrets in the newspaper. So it's just an incredibly dangerous law. It's been used for over a century to silence dissent. And in more recent years, it's been used to go after whistleblowers that sentenced Chelsea Manning to 35 years in prison. So this reform bill that Congresswoman Tlaib has introduced, something that we've been trying to get introduced for a very long time, would finally change that. So this bill would reform the Espionage Act to, first of all, it would just limit it to government employees, only people who actually signed documents saying that they would keep this information secret. And so that would immediately just end its use against journalists and remove the threat of it being used against us, members of the public. And then it would also create what's called a public interest defense. And that would allow defendants to actually explain their motives in court, in the merits phase, not just sentencing, so that they can actually explain to a jury or a judge what they wanted to do, that they wanted to inform the public about wrongdoing, that they weren't trying to get somebody hurt, harm the U.S., but they were blowing the whistle on waste or fraud or abuse. And these are the reforms that legendary Pentagon Papers whistleblower Dan Ellsberg fought for his entire life. You know, some of us were lucky enough to work alongside Daniel and speak out for these whistleblowers. And these also include people like Tom Drake, Terry Albury, reality winner Jeffrey Sterling. And we had Dan's son Robert on a panel with us, along with Representative Tlaib, announcing the bill. And he talked about how happy Daniel would have been to see this finally brought to Congress. So bringing much needed reform, and we're really trying to get co-sponsors up to see it eventually get voted on.
5: Nathan, it's so great that Daniel is being celebrated by naming this legislation after him, because it reminds me of the time all three of us worked so hard on the release of Julian Assange. A major issue you're fighting back against is the crackdown on pro-Palestinian free speech, which you mentioned at the outset, from Mahmoud Khalil to Lakay Gordia and others. Please tell us why this crackdown is so dangerous to free speech and academic freedom at this very moment, and what Defending Rights and Dissent is doing to fight back.
10: So there continues to just be a Palestine exception to the First Amendment. And this started under Biden, this particular crackdown, but it has absolutely exploded under Trump, who has arrested dozens of now high-profile students and is attempting to deport hundreds more, all for speaking out against Israel's genocide in Gaza. These include people, as you mentioned, like Mahmoud Khalil, who was a mediator between protesters and the administration at Columbia University, or Rumeysa Ozturk, who was jailed just for co-signing an op-ed speaking out for Palestinian rights. We're also now seeing the administration is screening green card applicants for their views on Israel and Palestine. So we've fought for these individuals while they've been in jail. We recently held an event for Lakay Gordia, along with her legal team and a family member who's advocating for her. She was thankfully released about a month ago, just about a week after our event. But we're also opposing just this whole system of repression that's attempting to silence them in the first place. So we've been holding panel events like that one, but we're also providing updates on the legal cases. We're raising awareness about them to try to stop the deportations. We're also bringing a FOIA lawsuit against the DOJ, the State Department, and Department of Homeland Security, trying to uncover their communications with these private vigilante groups. The ADL, Batar, Canary Mission, these groups create blacklists of protesting students for the administration to then target for selective immigration enforcement. So it's a really nefarious, dangerous practice that we're trying to stop. So another thing we're doing to raise awareness about the crackdown on free speech in support of Palestine is an ongoing newsletter called the Gaza First Amendment Alert. And one thing we've written about regularly there is attempts to portray protests in support of Palestine as somehow anti-Semitic. And one of the key efforts there is to codify the IHRA definition of anti-Semitism, which the International Holocaust Remembrance Alliance, their definition of anti-Semitism, which explicitly equates criticism of Israel with anti-Semitism, with actual bigotry. This is just a clear attempt to shield Israel from criticism, especially when it's committing one of the most horrific crimes of my lifetime. And it's a heinous attempt to cast these protesters as bigots. And so that's something we're actually absolutely fundamentally opposing. And I want you to check out our newsletter, the Gaza First Amendment Alert.
8: Nathan, please tell us about the National Security Presidential Memorandum Number 7, or NSPM 7. generally, and then also specifically how it's being used to criminalize dissent in the so-called Prairieland Antifa federal prosecution, which we've been closely watching here on Law and Disorder.
10: So NSPM 7 is the memo that immediately followed Trump's designation of Antifa as a domestic terror organization. Now, obviously, we know Antifa is just short for anti-fascism. It's a political ideology. It's not a single group or even like a set of connected groups. So the idea that it's a terror organization is just ludicrous. But this memo is Trump's blueprint to crush the left. He basically puts it all out there. He makes use of joint terrorism task forces. These are JTTFs, which were a key tool in the war on terror, that deputize local law enforcement all over the country to assist the FBI in spying on activists. So we've already seen this in action, as you say, in Prairieland. Defendants were convicted on terror charges just for being part of a protest that eventually turned violent, though that was not their intent. And they were there to protest the detention facility where ICE is using to round up immigrants. We have a panel event that's going to examine NSPM 7, including the history behind it and the legal analysis and how it's being implemented in Prairieland, but also the future of the First Amendment and dissent in America and how that's going to be impacted. We're holding that on May 11th, 7 p.m. Eastern on our YouTube channel, and you can find that. The recorded video will be there, Defending Rights and Dissent YouTube. That will also feature Spencer Ackerman, an independent journalist who's been covering this for a long time, as well as FBI agent or former FBI agent Terry Albury, who can talk about the FBI practices that paved the way for this moment.
5: Nathan, in the area of foreign affairs, your organization has been mobilizing support for the War Powers Act to stop Trump's war in Iran and acts and threats of war elsewhere. Tell us what your organization is doing in that area. And why you see it as part of your mission to protect the American people's right to know.
10: Yeah, war is just one big umbrella of civil liberties abuses beneath it. Basically, I think we're all pretty familiar with the idea of wars of aggression being the great crime that contain within it the many smaller crimes. And one of those is the lies and the secrecy necessary to keep that war going. So first of all, we're fighting just to uphold the constitutional principle of Congress having the only authority to take the country to war. We're trying to resist this long accumulation of executive power that has enabled successive presidents over, you know, multiple administrations and political parties to take the country to war without debate, let alone a briefing and a vote that are required by the Constitution. So we see that as one major way to put legal pressure on the administration to slow or hopefully stop this march to more and more endless war. I think our fight for the Espionage Act is, again, relevant here because conscientious soldiers or other members of the military, they need to be able to feel like they can come forward with abuses, crimes, lies that they're witness to without fear of retaliation. So we're seeing how these fights come together.
8: Well, Nathan, with all that excellent work, you've also been fighting reauthorization of the FISA Section 702. Please tell us about the current status of Section 702.
10: Yeah, we're fighting a lot of battles at once. We have a small team, but we have a big board of directors that are involved in lots of different fights. And one of them is this really important anti-surveillance fight. So right now, the big news on 702 is that it's delayed. So just for any background here, the Foreign Intelligence Surveillance Act, Section 702 of that act authorizes warrantless spying on American citizens. So this is just something we've been fundamentally opposed to for a very long time. It's been an ongoing battle that groups like EFF are really playing a major role in as well. But the latest is that, so the House voted to clean authorize it, meaning just reauthorize it. It expires every 3 years without any reforms. So we are clamoring for reforms. We are begging for reforms that would end this warrantless surveillance. But the Senate did not vote to approve it yet. So they just voted to delay it. We have 45 more days as of a couple weeks ago now. So it's closer to 30 days. So we have just about another month or so to write our leaders, urge them to vote no unless there are serious reforms to 702. We have a joint petition with Demand Progress going on right now, and you can learn more about that on our website.
5: This is Steve Rohde, and my co-host on Law and Disorder today is Heidi Boghossian. And we have the pleasure of speaking with Nathan Fuller, who serves as communications manager for Defending Rights and Dissent. Speaking broadly, Nathan, your organization regularly opposes attacks on journalists. And recently you joined with Seth Harp, Estefani Rodriguez, Hannah Nathanson, and others in those efforts. Please tell us more about what you're doing in that regard.
10: Yep. So these are three journalists who have been under attack in different ways. Seth Harp was subpoenaed initially and threatened with Espionage Act charges for just talking about the Delta Force commander involved in the raid on Venezuelan President Nicolas Maduro. Estefany Rodriguez is a Nashville reporter reporting on ICE protests, who was herself detained by ICE. And then Hannah Nathanson is a Washington Post reporter who was not even the target of an investigation, but one of her sources was. Now, she's a Washington Post reporter. She has thousands of government sources. Allegedly, one of them was being investigated under the Espionage Act, and that was enough for the FBI to raid her home, take her devices, both work and personal, and that disconnects her from all of her sources. Like, how could these sources possibly, you know, trust this phone number once they know the government has her phones? And it's a clear attempt to intimidate Nathanson and other journalists. So a lot of these fights are tied together. The Espionage Act fight comes into play again here, but this is really just a battle for the freedom of the press. These journalists should not be threatened with investigation or detention, and that's what we're fighting for.
8: Nathan, I understand you've been working with DropSite News on a petition and open letter from press freedom and whistleblower advocates calling for the release of Courtney Williams, the U.S. Army veteran who was charged under the Espionage Act. Please tell us the latest about that case.

0: been arraigned and indicted, and we'll be providing updates from here on.
1: Nathan, as we approach the end of the show, where can people learn more about defending rights and dissent and how they can support your work?
0: Yeah, I just want to thank you again for having me on to talk about this. I really appreciate the opportunity. One thing I want to make sure people know about is our public affairs programming. So you can go to our YouTube channel, that's at Rights Dissent on YouTube, and you can find all the panel events and the live stream webinars and other video programming that we've been putting together to cover these most important issues, a lot of the things that I've been talking about today. We try to regularly bring on experts. We have our own policy director, Chip Gibbons, talking about the, giving legal analysis of these kind of things. We recently brought in Marjorie Cohn, the former president of the National Lawyers Guild. We were working with former FBI agent Terry Albury, as I mentioned, talking about NSPM 7. One of the most important events that I think we've done over the last year are both an online and in-person event with Anthony Aguilar, who was a whistleblower at the Gaza Humanitarian Foundation. Aguilar went over to Palestine as a security contractor on aid sites, thinking that he was, helping provide aid to starving Palestinians. And instead, what he witnessed were U.S. and Israeli soldiers shooting at these unarmed civilians who were just trying to get food and water. And so he came and talked about that. He showed photographs that he personally took. So we had an online event, and then we brought him in person to Busboys and Poets Cafe in Washington, D.C. So this is the kind of program that we're regularly putting on. Check us out at rightsanddissent.org. You can also check us out on YouTube at Rights Dissent, and you can find our past programming as well as upcoming video events that are coming up soon.
1: 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Thank you.
0: I really appreciate the opportunity. Thank you, Steve. Thanks, Heidi.
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7: Stereotypes are harmful. 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
1: 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And Dean Obidala over on Blue Sky. Dean, welcome back to the program. It's always so great having you with us. You have a brilliant piece today. Trump and Kash Patel have made the U.S. vulnerable. The most vulnerable to attack since 9/11. Please elaborate.
2: Sure. First of all, thank you for that shameless plug of the comedy show this Sunday in D.C. Being Arab American, I will haggle and offer anybody a discount code if you email me, dean@deanofradio.com. I'm not kidding. dean@deanofradio.com. We live in the D.C. area. Sunday night, the Miracle Theater. It's an opera-for-profit festival. But Tom, the reason we're going there is an act of defiance. It's comedic defiance. Because Donald Trump has come after comedians who have mocked them. So we want to be in D.C. to mock Trump and to stand up for free press and freedom of comedy, to be blunt. So serious moment in this comedy show we're doing. We've had immigrant comedians who are have green cards who don't want to be in our shows or Arab American because they fear that Trump will come after them if they're in a show that mocks Trump. So we're living in a different world. So this is it's a comedy show to make people laugh, but there's an underlying message that's
1: I could just interject, Louise and I the other night watched Cabaret, the old movie.
2: Sure.
1: I don't know that I'd ever seen it before. I think I'd seen pieces of it, but this movie takes place a year before Hitler. And it's just shocking how we are almost there. I mean, it's just amazing. Anyhow, back to you.
2: Yes, and I'll be playing Joel Grey in the show on Sunday. Joel Grey, I'm not going to play. Joel Grey was the MC of the entire Cabaret, the name of the actor. Yeah. And look, so getting back to the real thing, the article, it's based on my interview yesterday, Frank Figluzzi. It's not just my opinion. Frank Figluzzi, 25-year veteran of the FBI, retired as an assistant director, made a point about Kash Patel that, SNL is making fun. I asked him, SNL has turned Kash Patel into a punchline based on his own conduct, Aziz Ansari playing him. And I said, does this affect the rank-and-file FBI agents in your work? And he said, yes, it does. Not because they're mocking Kash Patel. People should do that. That's their choice. But when you don't take the FBI seriously and you view it as a joke of a leader and a partisan actor in that with Kash Patel, it makes it harder for the FBI to get cooperation. And he shared there's an inscription at the FBI headquarters on the wall that the backbone of the FBI is the cooperation of the American people. He said he really fears that people will not go to the FBI to share things about really dangerous people. They could be terrorists, they could be drug dealers, organized crime figures. They don't trust the FBI. And look at Kash Patel, like yesterday, screaming at Senator Van Hollen, spewing lies. Just so it's clear, Ben, Kash Patel lied yesterday on the road. He said Abrego Garcia was convicted of rape and convicted of being a gangbanger. And that's why that it was wrong for Senator Van Hollen to meet with him. Abrego Garcia was never charged, never convicted of those charges. He must have been deported a long time ago.
1: So Kash Patel just lied to Congress, which, by the way, is something.
2: He's the FBI director. It's not like an average person. Kash Patel knows the difference. He's a lawyer. He's a former prosecutor. He knows Abrego Garcia was never charged with rape. He knows he was never charged with gang-related crimes. And he, was never convicted, because if he was, he would have been deported a long time ago because he was an undocumented immigrant. So to lie like that and nobody talk about potential consequences for Kash Patel is part of the bigger problem here.
1: Mm-hmm. Yeah, absolutely. And, it's really genuinely concerning. Another piece that you wrote is about big money and how the Republicans and really big money has captured the Supreme Court. Very rarely do we hear much of a commentary or even a conversation in the corporate media about the big money that put six right wingers on the Supreme Court, and that sustains them, by the way, through the Supreme Court Historical Society and through all these other little perks and goodies that these guys get.
2: Yeah, we had last week on my show, Dark Money Week, and every day we had at least one guest to talk about dark money, the real world impact of it, and how do we get big money and dark money out of politics? And, you know, it was my team, Matt and Aaron, did an amazing job booking some great guests. We had Senator Sheldon Whitehouse on and Senator Ron Wyden, members of Congress, David Sirota, and others, some amazing activists. And your name came up several times, Tom, talking to Senator Whitehouse. He talked the Powell memo. I'm like, have you ever talked to Tom Hartman? The Powell memo always comes up, along with it began with Reagan. But I didn't have the second part. But the Lewis Powell memo is, there's a direct line, as, you know, he talks about Senator Whitehouse and David Sirota in his book about master plan. Mm. They go back to the Powell memo. And it's such a great point that you really made me aware of that memo and the idea of making the corporate world realize we have power. Let's use our money to not just elect candidates, but to shape policy and ultimately control the court would be a great way of doing that. And Letter Leo certainly delivered for them on that. So it was a great week for people to learn, even me to learn more about the influence of dark money, the fact that there's so millions of dollars, $1.9 billion in the 2024 campaign in dark money, according to the Brennan Center. And people don't know, dark money, we don't even know where it came from, folks, but it's legal to give the candidates super PACs. It's legal. We don't know where it's coming from, right. And it's legal to do that in the United States of America in 2026. How is this a democratic republic and not a banana republic when you see that kind of garbage? Well, and that's we all know this.
3: Yeah, and the money could have been coming from Russia or Israel or China or
2: anybody,
3: Iran.
2: We have no idea. It's a region.
3: Yeah, it really and truly is. In fact, in John Paul Stevens' dissent in Citizens United, he said that under this ruling, Tokyo Rose could have funded American politicians, you know, the voice of the Japanese during World War II. You know, it's just incredible. Dean, I'm curious your thoughts on, you know, you got Trump arrived in China a few hours ago, and he's bringing 17 oligarchs with him, including his son, Eric. Or is that Uday or Kusei? I forget.
2: One of them.
3: Yeah. My guess is that, first of all, these oligarchs have all given millions of dollars to Donald Trump directly, you know, to things that Trump controls or the money that'll end up in his pocket, and or to things that he cherishes, you know, like his inauguration fund, which he ultimately paid him a lot of money for services rendered or whatever. So my guess is that what's going to happen is Trump is going to make a fool of himself and of America. But that these oligarchs are each going to walk away with a pony. You know, every one of them is going to get some kind of prize, and that they will give Trump even more millions of dollars as a result of this, and average Americans are going to get screwed. I'm curious your thoughts on what's going to come out of this meeting.
2: Tom, are you suggesting that the head of Goldman Sachs and Citibank and Apple are not going there to fight for the middle class working workers? Are you suggesting that they're not going there, but we need a fair living wage in America?
3: I am outrageous.
2: Right, this is the Gilded Age, but with a big plane.
3: Yeah.
2: I mean, if there was the Gilded Age, William McKinley or other Gilded Age presidents who had a plane to fly the oligarchs at the time, put J.P. Morgan and Rockefeller on a plane. That's what this is.
3: Yeah.
2: So it's a nobody. And I posted online yesterday the names. They go, no one there to fight for working class people. No one there to talk about the middle class. People are like, well, that's not how it works. Well, that's how it should work, folks. You should have people, union representatives on the plane to go as well. But there's no concern. Trump goes. There's a war going on in Iran that he started. We have a wholesale price report today, inflation, the highest in years. Yesterday, consumer price index, the highest in 3 years. But if you take out COVID, it's the highest in decades in the jump. It's over the wages increase now. So unless you're making over 4% a year, folks, increase, you got to pay a pay cut because of Trump. People are struggling. Consumer confidence down to the lowest in the history of the University of Michigan. And Trump's flying a gilded plane with the gilded oligarchs to China to make more money, and you know he will profit himself personally. There's no doubt Donald Trump will make some money from this.
3: Yeah, it is so true, and I just have to read you this quote. You invoked the Gilded Age, right?
2: Sure.
3: This is from 1887, President Grover Cleveland, the only Democrat who held the White House during the post Civil War era in the 19th century. And this is from his State of the Union address. speaking of the oligarchs of his day. And he said, as we view the achievements of aggregated capital, we discover the existence of trusts, combinations, and monopolies, while the citizen is struggling far in the rear or is trampled to death beneath an iron heel. Corporations, which should be the carefully restrained creatures of the law and servants of the people, are fast becoming the people's masters.
2: Yep. And look, it took...
3: Here we are again.
2: We are. There's no doubt. I'm just finishing a book on Teddy Roosevelt and J.P. Morgan, where, you know, Teddy wrote the Supreme Court under Teddy Roosevelt, not because of him, but during his DOJ brought a lawsuit against the big railroad magnates, J.P. Yep. Morgan and others that owned it, and broke it up using the Sherman Antitrust Act.
3: Yep, him and Taft.
2: The language, right. If you read the language of Teddy Roosevelt, who was a progressive Republican, and you hear Cleveland, it's very much like today. We are living through a new Gilded Age. And you hope it ushers in a progressive era that followed the Gilded Age,
3: yep.
2: which brought out some power to the people and broke up some of the trust of monopolies. If not, we're on that same path again.
3: But it was the Republican. Pardon my interruption, but we have got 45 seconds to a hard break. It was the Republican Great Depression that brought about that, you know, progressive response. And I think that Trump is doing the same thing. He's making the same mistakes Hoover made.
2: We might be. Look, people are really concerned. Polls show a majority of Americans think we'll be in a recession next year at this time because they're so fearful of where we're going with inflation. It's off the charts.
3: Yeah. Yeah. I am convinced that these guys, the greed, the just absolute rampant greed, just like during the Harding Coolidge.
2: It's insatiable. They can't make enough money. It's unbelievable.
3: Yeah. Yeah. And what's really astonishing is that you've got all these oligarchs who are on the plane with Trump. Any one of them, if they gave up 1 or 2% of their wealth, it could solve homelessness in America. It could, you know, among other things, you know, it could.
2: You should be in the comedy show with us, Tom, on Sunday, because that's funny. As if they're going to give 1% of their wealth to help people. That's not how, we all know that's not how it works. They're in a competition with each other to be the richest, the first trillionaire, and Elon Musk
3: They're mentally ill. They really are. The great Dean Obidala, right here on SiriusXM every evening. And Dean, thanks so much for dropping by. It's always great talking to you.
2: Thanks, Tom. Take care.
3: Yeah.

0: for a suitcase full of gold.
1: Will the Supreme Court hand the GOP a $500 million midterm cash bomb? This is mind-boggling. A ruling out of the Supreme Court could land any day now that will let political parties spend unlimited amounts of cash in lockstep with their candidates. The case is called NRSC versus FEC, and one of the plaintiffs who launched it back in 2022 is the guy who's now the vice president, J.D. Vance. If the court's hard right majority strikes down coordinated party expenditure limits, Republicans could pour hundreds of millions, perhaps billions, into races, working hand in glove with their nominees. Senator Cory Booker warned in an amicus brief with the court that Citizens United already, quote, opened the floodgates to billions in dark money, end quote. Now that same court is poised to blow the doors off. Party committees would suddenly rival super PACs as the favorite launching pad for billionaire cash, with a ruling expected just months before voters head to the polls in November. This is mind-boggling. Meanwhile, why did John Fetterman just hand Trump two massive wins in one day? Yesterday, Pennsylvania Democrat John Fetterman cast the deciding vote to kill a war powers resolution that would have reined in Trump's illegal war on Iran. It's the seventh time he's broken with the Democratic Party on Iran since the bombing began. Three Republicans crossed over to back the measure. It would have forced Trump to stop the war. Fetterman was the only Democrat to vote against it, and the resolution failed 49-50 by a single vote. His vote. Hours later, Fetterman joined every Senate Republican to confirm Kevin Warsh as the new Fed Reserve Chair. Senator Elizabeth Warren said Trump nominated Warsh to be his sock puppet so he can crank down interest rates from the Oval Office. Fetterman claims he'd make a lousy Republican, but his voting record says otherwise. He's the senator Trump openly calls his favorite. He's my favorite Democrat. And Pennsylvania voters are watching. You know, every cycle, Republicans find one or two Democrats that they can corrupt. You know, there was a time when it was the former Democratic nominee for vice president. You know, from the senator from Connecticut. It's just incredible. You know, who blew up Obamacare? Who killed the public option in Obamacare? And now we've got the senator from Pennsylvania, who is going along with Republicans on this. It's mind-boggling. The New York Times just dropped a bombshell. The Justice Department, or Injustice Department, whatever they call it these days, the Trump Justice, is quietly negotiating a settlement of Trump's $10 billion lawsuit against the IRS, which is, by the way, the agency that Trump himself controls. And one option reportedly on the table would be to let the IRS drop all audits of Trump, his sons, and his businesses permanently. This is crazy. I mean, the guy's a convicted tax cheat. Trump sued the IRS over a 2020 leak that revealed that he had paid just $750 in income taxes. And a loss in a pending audit could cost him over $100 million. That's how much apparently he's basically screwed all the rest of us out of with his tax avoidance. And now he's using his own government to make those audits vanish. Federal Judge Kathleen Williams is racing to stop a settlement that legal experts already call collusion. This could be the most corrupt

0: They're invested now in three different drone companies that all now have contracts with the Pentagon. Suddenly, magically, God only knows, Terry. I frankly doubt that any American defense contractor would be selling to Russia. But it wouldn't surprise me. I mean, look at how, you know, China wanted to get some NVIDIA chips. So Trump is bringing Justin Hong all over to China. You know, the guy who's the head of NVIDIA. He's over there to cut some deals. But, you know, the easy way to get them would be through the UAE, because the UAE has a mutual defense treaty with China. Anything that they get from us, they share with China. So what happens? The UAE puts $500 million, $500 million into Trump's crypto company. And then Trump's crypto company now, you know, and of that, about $100 million of that went right into Trump's pocket instantly. And so then Trump says, oh, well, we'll sell you the NVIDIA chips, UAE. And then UAE, you know, presumably sends them to China. This is how the dance is being played. So whatever kind of drone technology we come out with, maybe we'll figure out a way to give it to the UAE also, and they can give it to China. The bottom line is China's already so far ahead of us on drone technology. It's mind-boggling. Lynn in Belleville, Texas. Hey, Lynn, what's on your mind today?
1: I just want to address the issue that you've been talking about, how we can get our democracy to survive the trauma that it's going through right now. And I have an idea in mind. I mean, you guys in your position and the other news media people are, y'all are our savior, because it's the competition that you guys are bringing out that may help us survive this couple of years we've got left. But my idea, it may be kind of crazy, but my idea is that we develop a scheme where the news media guys, like you anchor guys from every major network, has got to come together, sit down, and work out a process that allows the American people to develop a consensus of what the truth is. And that means to me that you guys need to come up with a plan that sets, that basically evaluates you compared to Sean Hannity, compared to all the other different talk show hosts, in such a way that the American people can have confidence in what they're hearing. It's truth in the news. I think the referees go out there on the field, and they call it balls and strikes. They call the plays how you see them. And the American people love that. I mean, there's no question about how the American people will swarm to the competition of something of that kind. If you develop a proper competition where guys are treating each other with respect in the conversation that goes on, but yet some way we have a unbiased commission that oversees all of you guys coming together and saying, hey, we need to voluntarily do this for the American people so that we get the news and believe what we're hearing.
0: Yeah, it's an ideal. And when I was a kid, I mean, you know, there was basically three television networks and one or two networks that provided news for the radio at the top of the
1: hour.
0: That's
1: what I'm talking about right there. And it worked, didn't it?
0: Well, it sort of worked. I mean, it created a national consensus around most things, because there was basically one set of opinions that were being put forward, and anything that was too far out of that was considered wackadoodle stuff. But, you know, during the McCarthy era, it actually kind of worked against us. I mean, well, actually, Edward R. Murrow was pushing back pretty aggressively, so maybe it did work. I just don't see how we can do that right now. I mean, for example, there's a great group that watches Fox every day, and they compile all the lies that Fox tells every day. And I've been trying, Sean has been trying for, you know, the better part of a year now, to get these people to come on this program every week, you know, once a week, and just give us an update on all the lies from Fox this week. I think it would be a huge public service. But, you know, it's like people are doing these things, and they're not making money doing it, and they're doing it in their spare time, and they don't have the time, and they don't want to. I don't know. Morris in Inglewood. Hey, Morris, what's on your mind today?
2: Did you get your gold phone from Trump yet?
0: I didn't send him $100, so at least I'm $100 richer than I would have been if I was one of his suckers.
2: You made $50 million, Tommy, selling a phone that ain't nobody gonna get. And what trips me out is when they sent that $100, I'm surprised they didn't know what they were doing. Yeah. And you had an earlier conversation with the guest. You were talking about the wealthy paying some taxes. Listen, if the top 2%, if the top 10, just the top 10 billionaires in this country, if they paid 2% of their wealth, you'd have free health care. We'd have free college education, and we better get back to free college education, Tom, or we're not going to be able to compete. Now, here's what we got with the

0: rest of the world in terms of the technology and everything else. But here's what we got to do. Everybody can see what's going on. We got Roger Chaney. We got Judge Roger Chaney. You know about him, Tom.
1: He's the guy who wrote the Dred Scott decision back in 1860, whatever it was, 59 or 50 whatever. Yeah.
0: Well, you're one of the smartest guys in the class. That's exactly who he was. So Roger Chaney, reincarnation.
1: Except, by the way, his name was pronounced Tawny. There was no W, but that's how they pronounced it. But back to you.
0: You're cold, Tom. But anyway, here's the best way we're going to be able to defeat that. We couldn't do it back then, but we can do it now. We're going to need a national voters registration drive, Tom. It's on that level, a national voters registration drive. If you see a homeless person on the streets, you walk up to them and say, would you like a guaranteed income? Yes, fill out this paperwork. We got to get busy. It ran us about $250 million for the entire country. Where we're going to get this money from? We don't have to just get it from donations. We could also do concerts. We got a lot of progressive people with a lot of talent out there that'd be willing to step up and do this. Yeah, when they say fight power with power, well, in this case, we got to fight money with money, okay? And so that's the, we're going to have to do that, Tom, because even if we take over the Congress and whatnot, take over the Senate, this guy's not going to leave the White House. We know what's up. But sure would help us if we got that kind of stuff behind us.
1: Yeah.
0: You know, when we got control of the Congress, okay? And I want to share this with you, Tom. I want to give a shout-out to independent media. God bless Lord Jesus Christ, bless independent media. Because if all we was getting was MSNBC, CBS, and Fox, we'd be in trouble. But you guys as independent media, I heard you talk to a guy earlier. He was so appreciative of what you do. Independent media is what's going on. Let me qualify that. Allegedly, check out Google. Allegedly, Iran had 26 targets that they hit. Iran, you know the Iran is the guy we have a problem with. They hit 26 targets, but only 15 guys were found out to be dead. And then you're not going to believe that. Now, also, the satellite companies, the private satellite companies, they've been instructed by our government not to share the images of that war.
1: Yeah.
0: We're in a bad way, Tom. The only way we can get up out of this, we need a national voter registration program. You see somebody homeless, tap him on the shoulder, he's going to say, why should I care about what's going on? Because we're going to try to put some money in your pocket. Okay.
1: And you know what the Republicans have done, Boris? In a half a dozen states that I know of, and it's probably more than just a half a dozen, they've actually made it basically illegal to run voter registration drives. The League of Women Voters no longer does this in Kansas. They no longer do it in Florida. They no longer do it in Texas because, you know, nobody wants to go to jail.
0: I don't believe that.
1: Look it up.
0: You ain't never lied, Tom. I ain't buying that. No, I'm not.
1: Look it up.
0: Okay, you better talk to me. So I'm going to have to do that, man. You're sounding crazy.
1: Yeah.
0: All right, Tom, let me let you go, my brother.
1: Thanks, Boris. Good talking to you. MJ in Seattle. Hey, MJ, what's up?
2: Documentary called Trust Me, The False Prophet. It's kind of a second stab at the Warren Jeffs polygamy place down in southern Utah, on the Utah-Arizona border.
1: Right.
2: And it answered one question for me. It wasn't as easy to watch as the first one, but it's really worth it. And it answered a really big question for me. I was born and raised in Utah, and I wasn't LDS, and so I was adamant about getting out of there.
1: Mm.
2: But the question I always had was how does one man with 30 women start driving Bentleys? Two brand new Bentleys.
1: Right.
2: Well.
1: Yeah. $300,000 car.
2: What he's doing is it's his workforce. The women are, all he has to do is feed them and put a roof over their head and make sure that he uses, sweetie, you know, oh, my girl, you know, keeps them romantically close.
1: Yeah. Yeah.
2: And they are. It's really sad.
1: They're brainwashed. I mean, they're raised in this cult, and so it's easy to continue that. But and this should be a warning to us because culturally, this can happen on a much larger scale. Not necessarily this specific kind of exploitation, but you know, this whole idea of brainwashing people into thinking that they have to have big daddy leaders and all this other kind of stuff.
2: Right. Well, back to the second part of my call is, remember Terry Tempest Williams, who was the ecologist down in Utah a couple of decades ago? She was very with it. I was in college in the 70s and had a little baby, and we got talked into going out to the area where they're going to put that data center, and it was... It was beautiful, and it was natural, and there were these natural hot Springs. It was a plane. Mm-hmm. Hot springs that were about 30 feet across and in perfect circles, ringed with beautiful green grass. And we camped there and fished. And these potholes, purportedly, they didn't know a bottom to them. Mm-hmm. And it was a beautiful, serene, natural place. And I don't know why we human beings always have to, especially when it's delicate. I mean, it wasn't the Grand Canyon, you know. Mm-hmm. We ate the fish. We sat in the green grass, and we had a little campfire.
1: But corporations can't monetize any of that, and so it doesn't matter to them.
2: Yeah.
1: Brian in Milford, Delaware. Hey, Brian, what's on your mind today?
3: I saw in West Virginia two Supreme Court justices beat the incumbent, which I don't know if that's two Democrats going up or not, but that's kind of interesting. I just saw that. Uh-huh. I don't know who they are. But anyway, I'm from Delaware, as you saw. Talking point going around, I saw on Twitter, and I've been hearing some Republicans, mainstream media, using it as a rebuttal for all the gerrymandering that the Republicans are doing. They're pointing out this nonsense statistic about, oh, all these blue states, they got, you know, 40%, 45% Republicans, and they got zero congressional seats. So why are y'all crying about us having zero blue seats? But I'm looking at this like 42% of Delaware Republican, and they got zero congressional seats. First of all, it's only one congressional seat in Delaware. Mm. And then also, I was like, 42% of Republicans are in Delaware? That don't make no sense. Mm. So I looked up what they were really manipulating the numbers. What they're doing is they're looking at the percentage of Republicans that voted, not the percentage of Republicans in the state. So, for example, for my state of Delaware, it's 25% Republicans registered, but 42% of Republicans voted in the election. So they're misconstrued.
1: Yeah. So they use the number that looks better. That's an old trick.
3: Yeah, Connecticut, 42% of Connecticut are Republicans, when it's really like 20%. Yeah. But 42% of Connecticut Republicans voted. Yeah. So they're manipulating the numbers and going out there lying about it.
1: So they're looking at the percentage of Republicans who voted against, you know, in the elections versus Democrats, basically, because those are basically the two choices, as opposed to looking at the actual electorate. Yeah. Excellent point, Brian.
3: Yeah.
1: Thank you. Thank you for that. As Abraham Lincoln said, you know, figures don't lie, but liars can figure. Johan in Los Angeles. Hey, Johan, what's on your mind today?
4: I was watching the hearing yesterday, and then Senator was asking about intoxication on Kashi Patel. Yeah. While other podcasters have the footage of Kashi Patel drinking in a USA hockey team, mm-hmm. but these lawmakers don't have any evidence in this hearing. And it's like I'm seeing the repetition of Merrick Garland on classified document case. It's like, it's mind-boggling. They're not prepared to question these people.
1: Yeah.
4: Just asking, but not...
1: I thought, you know, Chris Von Hollen got personal with Kash Patel, and Patel, you know, lied to Congress in his rebuttal by saying, you know, that as Dean just pointed out, that Abrego Garcia was a convicted rapist and gangbanger when he was neither. But, yeah, my sense of it was that the Democrats were actually more interested. This was the Appropriations Committee. This is a subcommittee. This is not the overall committee. This is a subcommittee that deals with recommendations about funding for the agency. And I think most of the Democrats were actually just trying to get some business done. They wanted to know, what are you going to use this money for that you're asking for us? And so most of those questions had to do with that. Van Hollen took a bite out of him, though, and you know, what's the old saying? A kicked dog always yelps.
4: It's like Merrick Garland would waste his time, Trump got elected again because he didn't do anything. It's almost the same thing.
1: Yeah, I would have liked to have seen a little more fire. But, you know, maybe they're afraid of him, too. I mean, the guy runs the FBI. He has the ability to change people's lives. Look at what's going on with Jim Comey and Mr. Brennan. So, Johan, thank you for the call. Bill in Santa Monica. Hey, Bill, what's on your mind today?
5: once when the King of England visited here a couple of weeks ago, and Trump told him that his mom had always had a crush on him. Well, the King is 2.5 years younger than Trump. So does pedophilia run in the family? Nobody busts that up.
1: I think she actually probably had a crush on his father, but I get the point.
5: Okay. And the second thing was, last night on the ABC News, Muir, the anchorman, was in China covering the summit or whatever. Mm-hmm. And this robot was demonstrating that Chinese have this robot. And they showed him loading the dishwasher and folding clothes. And not once did Muir ask, what else can he do? Because this is the new soldier. I think this is going to be the end of war as we know it. Yeah. No one would ever put an army in the field of human beings against these robots. I'm pretty sure that they would be able to take out a tank from 3,000 yards before the tank even saw them.
1: Oh, yeah.
5: I think it's a good thing, but I think it's going to end war. I thought that the atomic bomb would end it, but there's too many crazies that have atomic bomb, especially us with people like Trump.
1: Yeah.
5: And the one other thing, too, I'm really unhappy with the mainstream Democrats. And I was just wondering, like people like you and like Greg Palast and so many alternative and reporters, they would make great Congress people. Why do they always have to be lawyers? And as far as making bills, there's other lawyers who know the government, would know how to write a bill and put them in. Mm-hmm. But you would get honest people. I mean, to me, these people are like scientists and teachers.
1: Yeah.
5: And those are the people who we should have running this government or running for the Democratic Party.
1: Well, there's a fair number of legislators who are not lawyers, but having a background in the law, I think, helps if you're writing laws, if that's your main job. So,
5: right, but I mean, the staff could have that.
1: Perhaps, but you would want your lawmakers to have an understanding of the law and the Constitution that people, at least in theory, get in law school. I'm not sure that they do in the right wing law schools, but you understand what I'm saying. Yeah,
5: but
1: there's there's some good people in politics, Bill. There's a lot of good people in politics.
5: Oh yeah, there's some great people, but not enough, especially at the head.
1: Yeah.
5: I mean, you have your Bernies and your AOCs and your Omars. And that woman that's running, I can never think of her name. She's from the Seattle Council in Washington. But now I don't see her on television at all. Bill Gates, I think 10 years they tried to spend a lot of money to kick her off of the City Council in Washington.
1: Yeah, you're talking about she's running for,
5: yeah, that's
1: Sharma
5: her.
1: Shawan.
5: Yeah.
1: Yeah.
5: Yeah.
1: And, yeah, I don't know what happened to her.
5: And one other thing, well, she's running, but they're not putting her on the air.
1: Oh, okay.
5: The last thing I would like to mention, you know, Republicans, Trump once said, Abraham Lincoln, he was a Republican. Not a lot of people know that. Well, a lot of people did know that. But, you know, conservatives have always been, and these really right-wing guys, they're the ones that have been against progress.
1: Yeah.
5: And I would just like to see them stop using these labels because they change back and forth.
1: Yeah, I get it. Steve in Yorba Linda, California. Hey, Steve, what's on your mind today?
6: Hello, Tom. Thank you for all of your good programming and your wonderful guests you have on.
1: Thank you.
6: Yeah, I just wanted to. Yeah, you're welcome. I just wanted to mention that you said that war is in our DNA. I would tend to disagree with that. I think what's involved there is our natural desire for self-defense and survival are basic. You go way back. But I think war is an outgrowth of greed, which I think is a learned illness, but it might also be based on sort of an egocentric thought process, maybe a personality-dependent problem?
1: Could be. I mean, are you familiar with the difference between bonobos and chimps? Or bonobos? I'm not sure how to pronounce it.
6: Bonobos and chimps? Well, it kind of, maybe. But, you know, they're our ancient descendants. They're folks that we descended from, I guess you could say.
1: Right. Yeah, we've got a little bit of the DNA of both, but we've got most of the DNA of the chimps. And chimps regularly engage in warfare, and bonobos don't.
6: interesting. So, in other words, chimps go out of their way to create problems for others as opposed to, like, defending their territory?
1: They I don't know how to characterize it, and Jane Goodall could give you a better description if she were still with us. But chimps will turn conflict into warfare and warfare into something close to genocide. And bonobos turn conflict into opportunities to have sex. I mean, they literally make love, not war.
6: Interesting. Well, I guess you could say that. So maybe both of those characteristics are in us then. Right?
1: Oh yeah, they are. They clearly are. But we've got way more chimp DNA than bonobo, and I realize this is a hyper simplistic explanation, and I'm not using it as an excuse for anything, and I don't think that we need to be tweaking our DNA or anything else. I do believe that. You know, that humans can rise above this. I mean, we've done, you know, this is one of the things that we've done so well, frankly. I mean, this was what NATO was all about. You know, this is what the United Nations was all about. For the Iroquois Confederacy, it was what lacrosse competitions were about. I think, frankly, even football is something that lets us get this instinctive stuff out of our system without engaging in great physical violence. And I think it's why football is so much more popular than baseball or basketball, because it is violent. You know, it is a proxy for warfare, essentially. And
6: interesting.
1: I'm no great philosopher on this stuff. These are things that are, you know, people like Joseph Chilton Pierce speculated about this. He wrote this brilliant book, The Crack in the Cosmic Egg. I wrote the foreword for it years ago. Joe is no longer with us, but he was a physician and a philosopher and just a brilliant, brilliant man. He also wrote a book called The Magical Child that every parent should read. But in The Crack in the Cosmic Egg, he touches on some of this stuff. I'll leave it to people like him. Linda in Auburn, Washington. Hey, Linda, thanks for listening to KBCS. What's on your mind today?
7: Some points related to hope, and I'm a Christian, so to that perspective, I did notice that I believe some people are angry at God, and some people don't believe he exists. I believe you're in the other category that he doesn't exist, but I want to just tell you the points for hope. One is, there's a phenomenon that's in the Bible, and you can do some research. People who actually tune in to God and get directives from God. And I believe there's evidence that Trump has people around him and his administration that do that and seek to do that. And with his near-death experience, especially with the ear time when he got shot at, after that, he said on talking to Dr. Phil on the YouTube that he believes God kept him alive for a purpose. So in the Bible, people can change over time. They can have a renewed heart and mind. The scales came off the eyes of Paul, who was formerly Saul, who was killing Christians. So there's the ability of people to change over time. And there's a powerful ability to pray and have good things happen. So I could talk more. One thing I do want to mention, too, for hope is that Epstein, I do believe he was an actual demon. There are people that have met that have abilities to heal people with the Holy Spirit and gifted that way. And they, two people I talked to said a real person was really a demon.
1: Yeah. Thank you. Thanks for the call. Sue in Belmont, Michigan. I'll just leave it at that. Sue in Belmont, Michigan. Hey, Sue, what's up?
8: I have heard about many outbursts, uncontrolled outbursts that Trump has done, like, for instance, outside the Situation Room. Mm. And I was kind of wondering, do you think the Republicans will ever wake up enough to see that he is so unhinged? He needs to have people in white coats come and take him away in a straitjacket.
1: He is famous for screaming obscenities like a child who just, you know, had his sucker taken away from him and throwing tantrums, throwing ketchup against the wall, breaking plates, screaming threats at people. People who work with him and for him are constantly in fear of him. I mean, but this isn't something new. This isn't like a dementia thing. He's been this way his whole life, according to some of the biographies I've read. So,
8: well, my question was, do you think the Republicans will wake up enough that they can't?
1: No, I think they're scared.
8: Will they actually do something?
1: No, they won't. I mean, he just, what was it, in Indiana, I believe it was, that he just took, or was it Ohio? No, it was Indiana, that he just took down, what, six Republicans? Just destroyed their careers, ended their political careers because they wouldn't go along with redistricting in Indiana? He threw a tantrum and he got them. I mean, this guy delights in hurting people.
8: They don't have any power.
1: Relative to him, they don't. No, that's the problem. Until after the primaries, the Republicans are not going to fight back. And after the primaries, I think we're going to see some changes. I suspect you're going to see a GOP that's going to get a backbone starting in July. But, you know, maybe I'm wrong, but I hope not. Raymond in Arcata, California. Hey, Raymond, what's up?
9: Hey, good afternoon or good morning. I disagree with you in a sense concerning that some Republicans are coming around, you know, and helping us to, you know, get rid of Trump. Because I disagree because a lot of Republicans want what Trump wants. They want a white America. They want a white Christian deregulated America. And that's why, I mean, I'm not saying all Republicans want this, but a large portion, a majority of them do.
1: I think you're right.
9: They just don't want it the way, they just don't want it so in our faces like Trump is doing.
1: Yeah, I think you're right, Raymond.
9: Yeah.
1: My point is that if only five or six Republicans in the House and three or four in the Senate were to turn their backs on Trump, we could change everything. And while I doubt that's going to happen in the Senate, I think there's a chance that will happen in the House after the primary season is over.
9: I really hope so. But what's going on with all this, Jerry? I mean, voter suppression. I mean,
1: yeah, it's crazy. John in Grand Rapids, Michigan. Hey, John, we got a minute left here. What's up?
10: I've been seeing him in a lot of things on Facebook and this, and I've even thought about it for a long time. I'd really like to see Sheldon Whitehouse run for president. That's who I'd like to see.
1: I would too. He's got the right name for it. He's a good guy. He's a genuine progressive. He's a solid voice in the Senate. He understands who's doing what. He's doing some great media stuff out there. We've got to get him on the program more often. I'd love to get him on every week.
10: He's a strong player, and nobody can look at him and say this guy's a snake oil salesman. I mean,
1: no, he's the real deal.
10: Strong player, man. I'd love to see it.
1: Yeah, I agree with you. I think he might have even, maybe I'm thinking of somebody else, but one of these senators just started a Substack newsletter, in fact. John, thanks for the call. Great to hear from you. And thank you for being with us today. We'll be back tomorrow, same time, same place. In the meantime, don't forget, democracy is not a spectator sport. It requires all of us, and that includes you. So get out there, get active, tag, you're it. Be good to yourself, the folks around you. Stay safe. Eat your veggies. Get out there. Take a walk. Walk a couple miles today. See if you can pull it off. Huh? You'll feel better for it. I'll catch up with you tomorrow. Stay safe.

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0: It's the 78th anniversary of what Palestinians call Nakba Day, the commemoration of the mass expulsion of Palestinians from their homes during Israel's founding in 1948. We'll speak with Palestinian writer and analyst Mohammed Chehada about Gaza today, where Israel now occupies 60% of the territory. Most of the population has been displaced. His latest article, Gaza's Disarmament Trap. Then renowned Israeli-American Holocaust scholar Omer Bartov joins us in New York. His new book, Israel, What Went Wrong?
1: I wrote this book as I was watching what was happening in Gaza, and I felt it was incumbent on me both to try to understand what is going on there and to try to understand the origins of this event going all the way back to the establishment of the State of Israel.
0: And we'll be joined by Haaretz journalist Gideon Levy from Tel Aviv. All that and more coming up. Welcome to Democracy Now!, democracynow.org, The War and Peace Report. I'm Amy Goodman. The House of Representatives has rejected another effort to rein in President Trump's ability to wage war against Iran. On Thursday, House members failed to advance an Iran War Powers resolution on a tied vote of 212 to 212. After Democrat Jared Golden of Maine joined most Republicans in opposition. It was the third failed attempt by House Democrats to end Trump's attacks on Iran. This comes as NBC News reports the Pentagon's considering renaming Operation Epic Fury Operation Sledgehammer in a bid to circumvent a 60-day limit under the War Powers Act for the president to order military strikes without congressional approval. On Thursday, the head of the U.S. Central Command, Admiral Brad Cooper, appeared before the Senate Armed Services Committee, where he dismissed reports of civilian deaths from U.S. attacks on Iran. This is Cooper being questioned by New York Senator Kirsten Gillibrand.
2: The subject of civilian casualties is a particular passion of mine. We pay attention to it. We follow all the procedures and have gone above and beyond to, in my case, personally warn the Iranian people of several instances during conflict where they were being potentially used as human
3: targets. If they've been warned, how did we then bomb 22 schools?
2: There's no indication that we have that has been corroborated.
3: How many schools have we bombed?
2: There is one active civilian casualty investigation from the 13,629 munitions.
3: So how do you explain the publicly available information that 22 schools have been hit and multiple hospitals?
2: There's no way that we can corroborate that. No indication of that whatsoever, Senator.
0: Foreign ministers from the BRICS group of nations have gathered in India's capital, New Delhi, with the issues of Iran and Strait of Hormuz high on the agenda. On Thursday, Iran's foreign minister, Abbas Araghchi, addressed the summit, appealing to BRICS countries to help resist U.S. and Israeli attacks.
4: To virtually everyone in this room, our resistance against U.S. bullying is not an unfamiliar battle. So many of us encounter slight variations of the same repugnant coercion. It is high time for us to jointly step up and work towards making clear that those practices belong in the dustbin of history. Today, our nations are closer to one another than ever before, and we cannot ignore the common and dangerous challenge we all face.
0: President Trump's departed China after a two-day state visit to Beijing, where he met with President Xi Jinping. Their meeting failed to secure a breakthrough in efforts to forge a U.S. peace deal with Iran or to reopen traffic through the Strait of Hormuz. On the flight back from China, President Trump told reporters he has not yet decided on whether he will move forward with a new $14 billion arms package for Taiwan. During their talk, Xi warned Trump that differences over Taiwan could lead to conflict between China and the United States. CIA Director John Ratcliffe traveled to Havana on Thursday to meet with Cuban officials as the Trump administration ramps up pressure on Cuba. Ratcliffe's trip came a day after Cuba announced its run out of diesel and fuel oil due to the U.S. blockade and sanctions. For decades, the CIA has carried out covert operations inside Cuba, from orchestrating the Bay of Pigs invasion to repeatedly attempting to assassinate the late leader Fidel Castro. Meanwhile, the Trump administration is reportedly taking steps to indict Castro's 94-year-old brother, Raul, who served as Cuban president from 2008 to 2018. In related news, more than 30 House Democrats have signed a letter urging the Trump administration not to take military action against Cuba and to lift the blockade. On Lebanon's Lebanon's national news agency reports, an Israeli double-tap strike on a car earlier today killed two men and damaged three ambulances. It followed an overnight bombing by Israel that killed four people in a house in the town of Haruf. UNICEF reports at least 59 children in Lebanon have been killed or wounded by Israeli strikes over the past week, despite a U.S.-brokered ceasefire that was supposed to have taken effect in April. The latest attacks came as Lebanese and Israeli officials in Washington began a third round of U.S.-brokered direct talks on Thursday. Hezbollah is not participating. In Jerusalem, Israeli nationalists chanted death to Arabs and may your villages burn on Thursday as they joined a state-sponsored march near the Damascus Gate in the Old City to mark the 59th anniversary of Israel's capture and annexation of East Jerusalem. Several journalists were harassed and assaulted as mobs of Israelis attacked Palestinians in Jerusalem's Muslim quarter, vandalizing storefronts and throwing items at bystanders. This comes as the UN Children's Fund, UNICEF, said Thursday, Israeli soldiers and settlers have killed 70 Palestinian children in the occupied West Bank and East Jerusalem since early 2025, amounting to around one child killed per week. Another 850 children were injured by UNICEF by Israeli attacks during that period. This is UNICEF spokesperson James Elder.
5: March 2026 saw the highest number of Palestinians injured by settler attacks in the last 20 years. And we're seeing attacks become increasingly coordinated. So documented incidents include children shot, stabbed, children beaten, and children pepper sprayed.
0: Today, Palestinians around the world are commemorating what they call Nakba Day. Nakba means the catastrophe in Arabic. It was 78 years ago that over 750,000 Palestinians were violently displaced from hundreds of towns and villages in Palestine and thousands more killed during the creation of the State of Israel. After headlines, we'll speak with Mohammed Shahada, writer and analyst from Gaza. Then we'll speak with Israeli-American Holocaust scholar Omer Bartov. His new book, What Went Wrong, Israel. In Ukraine, a Russian missile attack on a Kyiv apartment building has killed at least 24 people. It was one of the deadliest Russian attacks on Kyiv since the war began. The dead included three children. Another 47 people were injured. Meanwhile, a massive fire broke out at one of Russia's largest oil refineries following a Ukrainian drone attack. A separate drone strike targeted a Russian gas plant. The head of the U.S. Border Patrol resigned Thursday, effective immediately. Michael Banks had served as Border Patrol chief since January 2025, overseeing the Trump administration's violent mass deportation efforts and the deployment of mass federal agents to U.S. cities. In a statement, Banks said his sudden departure would give him, quote, time to enjoy family and life, unquote. His resignation came just weeks after the Washington Examiner reported Banks had bragged to Border Patrol colleagues about paying for sex with prostitutes while traveling in Colombia and Thailand over the course of a decade, prompting an investigation into the claims that ended abruptly last year while Kristi Noem served as Homeland Security Secretary. A federal judge in Washington, D.C. has ordered the Trump administration to return a Colombian woman to the United States after ICE deported her to the Democratic Republic of Congo in April, a country to which she has no ties. District Court Judge Richard Leon ruled that Adriana Maria Quiroz Zapata had likely been sent to the DRC unlawfully, since Congolese officials refused to accept her on medical grounds. She was sent to the DRC anyway. In February, a federal judge ruled that so-called third country deportations are unlawful violations of due process. But in March, an appeals court put the ruling on hold while the Trump administration continues legal challenges. The U.S. Supreme Court's blocked a lower court ruling that would have cut off nationwide mail and telehealth access to the abortion medication mifepristone. The 7-2 ruling on the court's shadow docket preserves the FDA's 2023 policy that lifted a requirement to prescribe mifepristone in person. The ACLU's Reproductive Freedom Project said in a statement, quote, "While it's good news that for now, patients can continue to get this safe medication by mail and at pharmacies, as they have for more than 5 years, we all know abortion opponents are continuing their unpopular and baseless attacks," unquote. ABC News is reporting President Trump is set to drop his $10 billion lawsuit against the Internal Revenue Service in exchange for the creation of a taxpayer-funded $1.7 billion fund to compensate allies of Trump who claim they were improperly targeted by the Biden administration. Under the plan, recipients of the money could include individuals charged in the January 6th insurrection and entities associated with President Trump himself. Meanwhile, Democratic Congressmember Jamie Raskin is introducing a package of anti-corruption bills aimed at putting new checks on the White House. A jury in Chicago has ordered Boeing to pay nearly $50 million to the family of Samia Stumo, which had filed a wrongful death lawsuit against Boeing. Stumo was killed in 2019 aboard a Boeing 737 MAX jet in Ethiopia. The crash came months after another Boeing 737 MAX crashed in Indonesia. Together, the crashes killed 346 people. Samia Stumo was a 24-year-old working in global health development. Her mother, Nadia Milleron, is running for Congress for a second time as an independent in Massachusetts. Samia Stumo was the grandniece of Ralph Nader. In Bolivia, indigenous groups, miners, and unions are leading nationwide protest strikes and roadblocks demanding the resignation of the Bolivian president, Rodrigo Paz, amid the country's worsening economic and fuel crisis. The protest began over a new law that would have undermined peasant and indigenous land rights. The law was repealed on Wednesday, but the protests are continuing.
6: We demand the immediate resignation of this treasonous and incapable government because they want to govern us with decrees. We won't allow that. We'll fight to the death, brothers, to remove this treasonous government. Onward to victory.
0: And in Oklahoma, Richard Glossop walked out of the Oklahoma State Penitentiary on Thursday after nearly 30 years on death row for a murder he insists he did not commit. Glossop previously faced execution 9 times and ate his last meal 3 times before last-minute intervention saved his life. He was freed after a judge granted him a retrial and allowed his release on a $500,000 bond. Richard Glossop spoke briefly to reporters outside the prison that had held him since 1998.
7: Yeah, I'm just thankful for my wife and my attorneys and just happy. Yeah. Just really happy.
8: Extremely grateful.
0: In February, the U.S. Supreme Court ruled Glossop was entitled to a new trial due to errors in his original prosecution. Oklahoma's attorney general says he's planning to retry Glossop for murder, but would not pursue the death penalty. And those are some of the headlines. This is Democracy Now!, democracynow.org. Coming up, we talk about Israel and Palestine. Stay with us.

0: Massive Will, performed by ML in our Democracy Now! Studio. This is Democracy Now!, democracynow.org, The War and Peace Report. I'm Amy Goodman in New York, joined by Democracy Now!'s Juan Gonzalez in Chicago. Hi, Juan.
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0: Today, Palestinians in Gaza and around the world are commemorating what Palestinians refer to as Nakba Day. Nakba means the catastrophe in Arabic. It was 78 years ago that some 750,000 Palestinians were violently displaced and dispossessed from hundreds of towns and villages in Palestine, thousands more killed during the creation of the State of Israel. In Gaza, Palestinians marked the grim anniversary amidst reports that Israel dramatically increased its attacks on Gaza during April, despite a U.S.-brokered ceasefire last October in the occupied West Bank. UNICEF, the United Nations Children's Fund, said Israeli soldiers and settlers have killed 70 Palestinian children since early last year, amounting to around one child killed per week. Another 850 children were injured by Israeli attacks during this past year. In 1948, Mustafa al-Jazar was just 5 years old when he had to flee his village of Yibna, now Yavna, in Israel. He's now 83 and lives in a tent in Khan Yunis, Gaza.
2: In 1948, I was psychologically at ease in my land, in my home, with my neighbors, my siblings, my parents. Our life was comfortable and not miserable. When we were displaced from Yibna in 1948, we entered hell, searching for water and food until the United Nations Refugee Agency set up tents and houses for us. But even then, we had some kind of stability, not like today. Today, until this very hour, is harder, much harder than our displacement in 1948, a thousand times harder.
0: Meanwhile, Israeli Prime Minister Benjamin Netanyahu confirmed Thursday that Israel is now occupying 60% of the Gaza Strip. The future of Gaza and its people rests now with the international so-called Board of Peace, which was created and is chaired by President Trump and has been recognized by the UN. The Board of Peace lead envoy for Gaza said earlier this week that the phased ceasefire deal was stalled over Hamas not yet disarming, but that Hamas could still have a political role in Gaza. For more, we're joined by Mohammed Shihada, writer and analyst from Gaza, visiting fellow at the European Council on Foreign Relations. His recent piece for 972 magazine is headlined Gaza's Disarmament Trap. Mohammed, thank you so much for being with us. Can you talk about the significance of this day and then go into what you call Gaza's disarmament trap?
3: Thank you so much, Amy, for having me back. So the significance of today is twofold. Number one, Israel made a gamble that what they called the old of Palestinians will die and the young will forget, they will move on. And today marks that in Palestinian memory, this day is still alive. We know our villages, exactly where our homes that we were uprooted from, and we can locate all of it on a map. We still hold to even the keys of the homes from which we were expelled and our properties that were stolen by Israel. You see, basically, Israel tried since 1948 until today to destroy us as a people, as a group, and they failed at it. Our people are still there, resilient. And the second thing that it marks is continuity of the Nakba. The Nakba was not a single passing event. It is a process that started in 1948, deliberately designed to ethnically cleanse the maximum amount of our historic Palestine of its Palestinian population, destroy our ability to exist as a group, and establish instead Israeli Jewish presence on our lands, villages, and even the graves of our forefathers. Every act that you saw in Gaza over the last 2 years, every atrocity, the mass rape, the destruction of entire cities and villages, the wiping out of everything, the systematic capturing of people as human shields and hostages, the destruction of the basic infrastructure that holds the ability for organized human existence to last in Gaza. All of it started in 1948. The difference between then and now are two things. Israel has accelerated it 10 times as aggressively, 10 times as viciously in Gaza. The number of people they murdered is over 10 times those that were killed in 1948. And number two, Israel stopped being sort of in denial mode about it. So in 48 and the following years, Israel kept denying the Nakba, the existence of Palestinians as a group, as a nation. They kept saying that we fled out of our own homes, out of our own will. Now it's no longer denial. Now this veneer of civility has fallen off, the mask was taken off, and now it's a matter of national pride in Israel to brag about annihilating Palestinians. The word lahashmid, annihilate, genocide, is the one that I heard most repeated by Israeli pundits, leaders, politicians, members of parliament, ministers, and even the prime minister when he invoked Amalek, basically a biblical reference to a population that should be completely exterminated. Now, the other issue here is what you described as the disarmament trap, the headline of my article. The idea there is that for the last 6 months, there was this Trump deal of 20 items. Only one item was ever fulfilled. That is the release of Israeli captives and hostages in Gaza. Nothing else. Even the reciprocal release of Palestinian captives, it was never fulfilled. There is still about 300 Palestinian children that are held in Israeli dungeons and close to 100 Palestinian women that are held hostage, never released. Israel has been bombing Gaza every day. Food has been restricted. Israel was supposed to allow temporary shelters, homes, a new government into Gaza. They didn't allow any of this. So basically, in the midst of the Iran war, the U.S. and Israel thought that they can impose new conditions on Palestinians, on Hamas, basically asking for surrender, or else the war, the military campaign, the genocide would be resumed to full force. So Nikolai Mladenov, the high representative of the Trump so-called Board of Peace, went to meet with Hamas's leadership in Egypt along with other Palestinian factions. And he proposed the following, that they need to disarm completely, unilaterally, thoroughly, unrequitedly. And after 250 days of that full disarmament of everything, down to nail clippers, down to pepper sprays, down to batons, pistols, Kalashnikovs, after all of it is gone, 250 days later, Israel would withdraw from Gaza. It's like a pie in the sky, trust me, bro, kind of sentiment. And he told them that if you don't accept that capitulation dictate, that Israel would be absolved of all of its obligations under the Trump deal, and that they would be given a free hand to resume the military operations in Gaza.
4: Mohammed, could you talk about the situation in Gaza right now, where Israel is still occupying more than half of the territory and forcing 2 million people into just a sliver of land along the coast?
3: So basically, as you mentioned, Israel has occupied and retains over 60% of Gaza that is fully depopulated. Not a single soul is allowed there. It's way deadlier. It's marked by what is called the yellow line, and it's way deadlier than the Berlin Wall. Anyone even coming in close proximity or 300 meters away from that invisible line that is not marked on the ground is shot immediately. There was a debate in the Israeli government about shooting children that are playing near that line that would accidentally come close to the line. And an Israeli minister put a concrete example of children coming close to the line riding donkeys or horses or mules. And one Israeli minister, Itamar Ben-Gvir, said, shoot them, shoot them, shoot to kill. And another Israeli minister, Dudi Emsalem, asked him a technical question in return. He said, who should we shoot first, the donkeys or the children? That is the level of atrocity with that yellow line. There's this famous Moshe Dayan, the Israeli defense minister, this famous quote from 1967, in which he said, we will tell Palestinians we have no solution. Whoever wants to live here shall live like dogs, otherwise they should leave. In fact, after the Israeli genocide in Gaza, people in there are treated way worse than animals, way worse than dogs. There were headlines about Germany rescuing donkeys in the middle of the genocide instead of any medical evacuation of cancer patients or children, double amputee children. There's the Israeli protocol that allows them to shoot to kill every single living soul in Gaza, aside from animals. If it's a dog, you're only allowed to shoot it if it poses a threat to your life. If it's any other Palestinians, shoot to kill freely. That is the protocol. The other dimension is basically the entire population squeezed in less than 40%, pushed increasingly towards the sea, the ocean, without any basic necessities for human survival. Medicine, it's heavily restricted. Tents banned. Temporary shelter is not allowed. Even the new government that's supposed to take over from Hamas remains a government in exile in Egypt. So the overall result And this is not polemic. I mean this literally. The luckiest person that I know in Gaza, my friend Anas, I hope he's safe. His daughter is about 4 years old. Anas is living in a home in a destroyed, bombed out building. It's a 7-story residential building. He lives on the first floor. The apartment doesn't have any doors or windows. Most of the walls have either fully collapsed or partially collapsed. There is a huge hole in the ceiling in the living room and in the floor. It's from a 2,000-pound Israeli bomb they dropped on Gaza. On that tower in specific, and it didn't explode. The area is infested with mice, rats, scorpions, cockroaches, flies, mosquitoes. So Anna sleeps at night with one eye open to prevent rats and mice from biting and nibbling at his daughter's, his only daughter's feet and hands. The disease infestation in there, the disease outbreak is so endemic that every single person I know in Gaza has had food poisoning, intestinal diseases, diarrhea, fever, almost 10 times within the last 6 months. And Anas is considered the luckiest person that I know there, although that building might collapse at any second. It was bombed from the top, bombed from the bottom, bombed from both sides. It's riddled with holes, but at least he's living in a building that's still standing. The entire population, over 90% of them, are living on the street in plastic wrappers. It's not even a tent, it's a plastic wrapper. And Israel doesn't allow tents into Gaza, actual tents that are capable of protecting the population from the rain or the heat, because they said the tiny amount of aluminum that goes into supporting the tent structure might be recycled by Hamas and turned into weapons of mass destruction. It's lunatic. So it is the Moshe Dayan policy. Let them live as dogs or under creatures, worse than dogs, otherwise they should leave.
4: And Mohammed, I wanted to ask you, what's been the response of Hamas and the other resistance groups to this demand of total disarmament?
3: The response was basically twofold. Number one, they said, we cannot talk to you about phase two of the Trump plan if phase one was never fulfilled. How do we trust that Israel would fulfill phase two if they violated every single clause of their obligations under the first phase? The humanitarian aid, the issue with seizing military operations, bombing, the issue with seizing more land, withdrawal. If Israel reneged on every single one of those commitments, what would stop them from reneging and violating other commitments that you put on the table? So that was number one. Number two, they said, we are willing to engage in a process of decommissioning. Decommissioning over the Northern Ireland model. In Northern Ireland, if you might recall, the Good Friday Agreement was signed in 1998. The full disarmament of the IRA and the Ulsters was not completed until a decade later. What happened to the weapons in those 10 years is basically a strict policy of mutual cessation of hostilities. All weapons were stored in warehouses, a strict policy of no use, no production, no display of any weaponry. All of it is hidden away. And the weapons functioned as a card of leverage or an insurance card, a guarantee that the deal would be fulfilled. The bottom line of that Northern Ireland agreement was that decommissioning was not the prerequisite, the precondition to peace. It was the outcome of it. And for Hamas and every other Palestinian faction in Cairo, they said, we are willing to destroy all of this weaponry, throw it in the ocean, give it to Israel, give it to whoever, if we get a Palestinian state, if we get a credible pathway to Palestinian statehood. That answer was slammed by Israel and by the U.S. as, quote, maximalist, extremist, unrealistic, lunatic. The realistic proposal that Israel is putting on the table is surrender, capitulate, become fully defenseless, weaponless, and in trust the very army that carried out a genocide against you to be merciful towards you once you are an easier target than you ever were before.
0: My last question to you, Mohammed, is about the Israeli government threatening to file a defamation lawsuit against the New York Times after the paper published a column by Nicholas Kristof headlined "The Silence That Meets the Rape of Palestinians." Kristof detailed what he described as a, quote, pattern of widespread Israeli sexual violence against men, women, and even children carried out by soldiers, settlers, interrogators, and prison guards. Nicholas Kristof also wrote about reports alleging Israeli authorities have used dogs to sexually abuse prisoners. Kristof interviewed Palestinian victims and cited other reports, including findings from the United Nations. Israeli Prime Minister Benjamin Netanyahu claimed the New York Times, quote, defamed the soldiers of Israel and perpetuated a blood libel about rape, unquote. The New York Times defends

0: Israel's founding father of multiple rape incidents against Palestinians. You have Benny Morris, Israel's top historian, that documented systematic rape of Palestinians in 48. And ever since, incidents have been continuous. I remember my first case documenting it, I think around 2015, of an Israeli rape when I was working at a human rights organization, was a woman in Jerusalem called Hadil Hashlamon. She was murdered by the IDF. They claimed that she was trying to carry out a stabbing attack, although there was no credible evidence of any knife or any weapon in the area. And they put her lifeless body in a jeep, stripped her bottom half and took pictures of it and circulated it on WhatsApp along with the captions, "She should have chosen better shavers," with an ad for Gillette, the shavers. So that was the first incident that I documented myself about over a decade ago. With the incidents that Christoph documented in the New York Times article, they were already documented in multiple reports by the United Nations, by Israel's own top human rights watchdogs like B'Tselem and Physicians for Human Rights. They were documented by other newspapers like 972, The Guardian, Haaretz, the Israeli top newspaper. We saw it on camera, the rape incident that was documented by Israeli soldiers, and we saw what happened after, that ministers, government leaders, members of Knesset, they stormed the military base in which five soldiers were held over raping a Palestinian on camera, and they tried to break those soldiers free. We saw then Israeli rabbis, television hosts, hosting the rapists and blessing them and praising them as heroes. We saw Israeli public opinion polls that showed over 65% of Jewish Israelis expressed support for those five rapists and said they should not be criminally prosecuted. We show all of this evidence. It's a mountain of it. And Christoph, as soon as he put it in the New York Times, Israel became existentially threatened, because the New York Times is considered some sort of a Bible for liberals, that what's in the, once it's there, it's the newspaper of record, it'll be spread and disseminated widely to an American audience. So we see basically an Israeli panic attack in return. But the evidence, it's beyond any doubt. It was admitted by Israeli leaders, soldiers. There was even a debate at the Knesset in which an Israeli member of parliament of the Israeli Knesset, that is from Netanyahu's faction, is saying that he's perfectly fine with raping Palestinians in prison. He brags about it. So in the face of this consistent evidence, denying it is absolutely foolish. The last point is about the allegation of rape by dogs. I've seen this insane Israeli talking point of denying the basic plausibility of such assault happening, which is, Amy, is virtually and literally a denial of the Holocaust, because we know that Nazi commanders were using dogs to rape Jewish victims. We know that in Chile, they were also training dogs to rape victims as well. So we see Israel that is more than willing to cast doubt on the Holocaust, to whitewash its genocide in Gaza, rather than to admitting to their own mistake or promising even a sham investigation. It shows that they're panicking absolutely.
1: Mohammed Shahada, I want to thank you for being with us, writer and analyst from Gaza, visiting fellow at the European Council on Foreign Relations. We'll link to your piece in 972 magazine, headlined Gaza's Disarmament Trap. Coming up, the Israeli-American Holocaust scholar Omer Bartov. He has a new book. It's called Israel, What Went Wrong. We'll also speak to Israeli journalist Gidon Levy in Tel Aviv. Stay with us.

Years of Lies by Ahmet Ali Aslan. This is Democracy Now!, democracynow.org, The War and Peace Report. I'm Amy Goodman with Juan Gonzalez. Israel, What Went Wrong? That's the title of a new book by the renowned Israeli-American Holocaust scholar and historian Omer Bartok.

0: In late 2023, Professor Bartoff published a widely cited article in which he said it's very likely that war crimes and crimes against humanity are happening in Gaza, but concluded then that, quote, there is no proof that genocide is taking place, unquote. Then in 2025, he sent shockwaves through academic and legal circles by reversing his position, publishing an essay in the New York Times headlined, "I'm a genocide scholar. I know it when I see it." That Israel has committed or is committing genocide in Gaza is a conclusion that's been reached by many international bodies, including the UN Human Rights Council's Independent Commission of Inquiry, the International Association of Genocide Scholars, the Lemkin Institute for Genocide Prevention, Genocide Watch, Doctors Without Borders, the leading Israeli human rights organization, B'Tselem, Amnesty International, Human Rights Watch, and many others. Governments have also come to this conclusion, including South Africa, which has brought a formal case against Israel in the International Court of Justice. In his new book, Israel, What Went Wrong, Professor Omer Bartoff asks, quote, how is it possible that a state founded in the immediate aftermath of the Holocaust stands today credibly accused of perpetrating large-scale war crimes, forcible displacement of civilian populations, and crimes against humanity? By what bitter cunning of history, he asks. Omer Bartoff is the Dean's Professor of Holocaust and Genocide Studies at Brown University. He has been described by the U.S. Holocaust Memorial Museum as one of the world's leading specialists on the subject of genocide. Welcome back to Democracy Now!, Professor Bartoff.
1: Thanks so much for having me, Amy.
0: So if you could start off by answering your title of your book, Israel, What Went Wrong?
1: Yes, so I wrote a whole book about that, and of course it's not just one thing, it's a process, but I'm interested in the process from the beginning of Zionism in the late 19th century, which was really a movement that tried to liberate, emancipate the vast majority of Jewry, about 80% of world Jewry, which was living in East Central Europe, from increasing oppression, increasing violence, the rise of ethno-nationalism. And what Zionism tried to do was to, in many ways, copy what those ethno-national movements surrounding the Jews were doing. That is to declare that the Jews, too, were a people with a right of self-determination. And to liberate them from being a persecuted minority. Of course, the issue was that Jews could not claim any territory in Eastern Europe. And the result was that Zionism suggested that Jews go back to their ancestral homeland, historical, mythical, religious, in what Jews called Eretz Yisrael, the land of Israel. And once Jews started coming there, this process of liberation became also a process of settler colonialism, of encroaching on the land of people who were already living there, that is, Arab Palestinians. So during the 1920s and 30s, you have these two aspects of Zionism happening at the same time. One is that Jews are persecuted and increasingly at risk for their own existence in Europe, and fewer countries willing to take them in. This country, the United States, closed its gates of immigration already in the early 1920s.
0: The Voyage of the Damned.
1: Exactly. And in that sense, Zionism could say, well, we are providing a safe haven to the Jews. And hundreds of thousands of Jews actually migrated to Palestine, not all of them because they were Zionists, but because they were seeking some refuge in the 20s and 30s. But at the same time, these very same people who are coming to Palestine are beginning to encroach on Palestinian lands. And that creates a conflict between Jews and Palestinians. It leads to the creation of a Palestinian national movement that claims also self-determination and wants to create a Palestinian national home there. To my mind, and that's what I try to argue in the book, in 1948, that is the crucial moment. We heard before, of course, this is the 78th anniversary of the Nakba, of the expulsion of the Palestinians. In 1948, the State of Israel is created. And that state is faced with a choice. Does it make itself into a normal state? Does it fulfill its promise in its own proclamation of a state to issue a constitution that would provide equality to all its citizens, would define its borders, and would create a legal framework within which it would operate, a constitution that might have also led to some kind of restitution, of coming to terms with the events of the Nakba, with the ethnic cleansing of the Palestinians. But the state decides not to do that. And instead, Zionism becomes a different thing. It becomes the ideology of the state. And over time, although this was not predetermined, and we can't say that everything had to happen, but over time, Zionism becomes increasingly militaristic, centralized, expansionist, racist, and as we've seen since October 2023, genocidal. And as such, it really loses its very, its very legitimacy as a political ideology.
2: Professor, you grew up as a Zionist. You served in the IDF during the 1973 war. Yet you've now said that Zionism is not reformable. Would you still consider yourself a Zionist, or would you describe your own position now as one of anti-Zionist?
1: Yeah, that's a good question. Look, as I was trying to say, I think if you understand Zionism as the claim the Jews made already in the late 19th century, that Jews, like all other people, have a right of self-determination, while I myself, and I've written two books on that, am not a great supporter of nationalism, if you make that claim, then you have to be consistent. That is, if you support the right of self-determination for Jews, you would support it for anyone else, including, of course, for Palestinians. The one right you do not have with self-determination is to exercise it while oppressing or removing others from the land that you claim to be your own. So I would not define myself as anti-Zionist in the sense that I think that all groups, including Jews, have a right of self-determination. I do think, however, that Zionism, as it has evolved and what it has become now, is no longer supportable. I don't think that one can reform it anymore. And I think that the state of Israel, if it wants to become again a normal state, if it wants to be a member of the international community, it must discard Zionism, it must put it on the garbage heap of history, and it must redefine itself going all the way back to 1948. In other words, it has to find a way, together with Palestinians, of how these two groups that live there, 7 million Jews and 7 million Palestinians, how they can share the space. And the kind of dreams, the kinds of policies that are being pursued by the Israeli government today under the mantle of this kind of fanatical, messianic, racist, and Jewish supremacist Zionism, what they try to do is to empty the land of the Palestinians. That's what happened in Gaza. It was an attempt to ethnically cleanse the Palestinians. Israel denied the Nakba and then said that he was doing a second Nakba in Gaza. That failed, of course. The Palestinians are still there, although living, as we just heard, under absolutely atrocious conditions in only a sliver of what was, before the war, one of the most congested areas of the world. But that failure of ethnic cleansing meant that Israel actually conducted the genocidal operation there. That has to be discarded. No one is leaving that place, not the Palestinians, not the Jews. They have to find a way to share it rather than Israel trying to cleanse the territory, both of Gaza and, of course, as we know, also ongoing creeping ethnic cleansing in the West Bank.
0: I wanted to bring into this conversation, in addition to Brown University Holocaust scholar Omer Bartov, author of the new book, Israel, What Went Wrong, I want to bring in Gideon Levy from Tel Aviv, award-winning Israeli journalist who writes for Haaretz. His recent piece is headlined, Zionism Didn't Go Wrong. It was always built this way. If you can respond to Professor Bartov and make the argument you made in your piece.
3: Absolutely. Thank you for having me, Amy. I can't agree more with my friend Omer Bartov, Professor Bartov, except of two small remarks which I noted in my piece. The first of them is, and we just heard Professor Bartov now, hesitating, and I understand this hesitation. It's emotionally a very painful process, but he's hesitating in defining himself as an anti-Zionist, and in the same time, he has so much critic, very justified critic, about Zionism, and he comes to the conclusion that Zionism must vanish. So either or, I mean, so either you are anti-Zionist because it's terrible, or you are a Zionist and you can live with it. But I believe that Omer Bartov cannot live with it, and he says it very clearly. And therefore, there is no room for this hesitation, even though emotionally I went through the same process for an Israeli who was brought up, and Omer and me are the same age. We were brought up in the same city, Tel Aviv. I guess our childhood was quite similar. For us to release ourselves from Zionism is extremely painful. The second remark, which in my view is more important, is the belief of Omer that Zionism was very justified and had good reason for legitimacy, and Israel has a legitimacy, and then something went wrong. While I'm claiming that from the very beginning, Zionism took a wrong direction, because the Jews who came to Palestine, like my parents and Omer's parents, had no other place to go, and it was for them really a safe haven. It was the only place they can rescue themselves. But this could have been done in a different way. You don't come to a neighborhood and turn back to the people who lived there centuries before you. And what Zionism did from the very beginning, not it went wrong, it started wrong without the belief or the conviction that we can live together. Zionism never really tried to live Palestinians. It was always to conquer them, to transfer them, to take their jobs, to take their lives, to take their properties, in order to become the only people who lives between the river and the sea. And here we really differ, because not something went wrong, something started wrong.
0: Have your response.
1: Yes, look, I mean, I also agree with most of what my friend Gideon says. Zionism begins precisely like the movement to which it was responding. That is, there was a rise of ethno-nationalism in Eastern Europe. Polish ethno-nationalism, Ukrainian ethno-nationalism, Lithuanian, Latvian, and of course German. And it emulated exactly these kinds of ideological notions. Only difference was that the Jews, being a minority in Europe, could not realize their ethno-nationalism in Eastern Europe because they had no claim, no stake on the land there. Once they came to Palestine, they started doing exactly what other ethno-nationalisms were doing. And as we know, that was a very violent process in Eastern Europe, where hundreds of thousands, millions of people were removed. Ethnic cleansing was the norm. Populations were unmixed. And Zionism started doing precisely that also in Palestine. But because it moved to Palestine, it moved the Jews to Palestine, it became also a settler colonial movement, because these Jews moved from one continent to another and were trying to take over that land. The goal of Zionism from the very beginning was to stop the existence of Jews as a minority, to create a Jewish majority state. That was the conclusion that they reached, because as a minority in Europe, they came under greater and greater threat. So yes, of course, Zionism, like all ethno-national movements, had violence built into it from the very beginning. And at the same time, until the state was created, those people who came to Palestine in the 20s and 30s, like Gideon's parents, like my mother, we know that had they not left, they would have been murdered. Both Gideon and I would not have been born at all had our grandparents not decided to leave Europe and to come there. Everybody who was left behind was killed. That's why I say there was a moment when the state was created that a choice faced those who created that state. And they made the wrong choice. They could have created a different state. It would not have been perfect, and no states are. It would not have been perfectly just, and no states are. But there, it definitely made the wrong choice, and that choice determined much of what occurred afterwards. It could have been also corrected over time. The Oslo process was a moment in which people in Israel actually talked about a state of all its citizens. But it failed. In 1995, Rabin, who was a general and was not a great peacenik, but had come to a conclusion that the occupation was no longer supported, in 1995 he was assassinated. He was assassinated because of incitement by Benjamin Netanyahu, who has his blood on his hands to this day. That killed that process and accelerated what we are seeing now as an attempt to entirely empty the land of its Palestinian population. It will fail. It will not succeed because this sumut by Palestinians will continue. Palestinians will hold on to their land. But that has to, I would say that only going backward and only arguing Zionism was wrong from the beginning, what we need to do now is to think about a future. And that future is a future for both Jews, who are also not leaving, most of them will stay there, for both Jews and Palestinians to find a way to share that space. That is where the conversation, to my mind, has to move now.
2: And Gideon Levy, your response, but also you've talked about the conquest of labor that occurred in the Zionists' possession long before the creation of the state, and this whole issue of how would Israelis create, or how would Jews create a state where in a territory they were still at that time a minority.
3: Yeah, it's a very complicated question to answer, but for sure, fighting the natives is not the only option. It could have gone hand to hand, and there were times in which there were quite many Palestinians and some Jews who dreamt about such a possibility. An organization like Brit Shalom of Jewish intellectuals who believe that we should, from the very beginning, try to do it together, and not by force, and not by pushing the Palestinians away from here. Now, the main problem of the whole thing is not 48 anymore, because 48, as we all know, is over. The problem is that this very same attitude, this very same policy, never stopped ever since 48. And when you go today to the West Bank, you see exactly the same scenes like in the 20s, in the 30s, in the 40s, the very same scenes with the same cruel, violent methods. Now we are not talking anymore about getting a Jewish state. Now we are not talking anymore about being a majority. Now it's pure colonialism and racism with the pure ambition, which is declared and admitted. A pure Jewish state between the river and the sea. This is Zionism today, and with this, I cannot live.
0: I wanted to end by asking the same question I put to Mohammed Shahada about the Israeli government threatening to file a defamation lawsuit against the New York Times. This is after the paper published a column by Nicholas Kristof headlined "The Silence That Meets the Rape of Palestinians." Kristof details, quote, "the pattern of widespread Israeli sexual violence against men, women, and even children carried out by soldiers, settlers, interrogators, and prison guards." He also wrote about reports alleging dogs were used to sexually abuse Palestinian prisoners. And I wanted to get both your responses very quickly on this, Professor Bartov.
1: Well, I mean, I want to say, just as Muhammad was saying, this is well known. I'm glad that the New York Times published information about that. But in Israel, it's been well known. The Minister of National Security, Itamar Ben-Gvir, has been photographed visiting Israeli jails, humiliating on TV, humiliating Palestinian prisoners. That has become the policy of the country, to abuse, to humiliate, to rape systematically. And what I find, I would say, particularly appalling, is that in Israel, and that's part of what happens when a society becomes a genocidal society, generally speaking, apart from some articles in Haaretz and in Plus 972, no one is speaking out. The Physicians Association in Israel has not spoken out. The Bar Association in Israel has not spoken out. Academic associations have not spoken out. University presidents have not. The media is not really interested in that. That is, what you see is a brutalization of Israeli society, a kind of joy at this kind of horror that is happening all over Israeli jails.
0: And we just have 30 seconds, but Gideon Levy, that same question. How Israeli society, as you're in Tel Aviv, is responding to this New York Times report and Israel's threat to sue the Times?
3: And that it is reacting to all the just accusations against Israel by attacking the messenger. Nicola Kristof is a great journalist. I believe to every word he writes. But he's not the only one, as Omar just mentioned. And the only way to fight it for Israel is to attack the messenger. Instead of looking upon ourselves, looking at the mirror, realize that in our jails there is a real barbaric catastrophe, and to draw the lessons out of it.
0: We have to leave it there. I thank you very much, Gideon Levy, award-winning Israeli journalist for Haaretz, speaking to us from Tel Aviv. And Omer Bartov, Dean's Professor of Holocaust and Genocide Studies at Brown University. His new book, Israel, What Went Wrong? Israeli-American scholar described by the U.S. Holocaust Memorial Museum as one of the world's leading specialists on the subject of genocide. That does it for our show. Happy birthday to Nicole Shanitzer. I'll be in Atlanta tonight for a screening of Steal the Story, Please, about Democracy Now! At the Tara Theater. And then in Houston, Texas, for a benefit screening for KPFT at the River Oaks Theater. Then finally to Austin. Check our website at democracynow.org. I'm Amy Goodman with Juan Gonzalez.
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7: Why? Chasuchal. 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I'm not drinking wine. Our Salish word of the day is Insulsulpustin. Wine. Salish is the native language of the people of the Spokane, Colville, Kalispell, and Coeur d'Alene tribes. 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

0: 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Michael Parenti, Ideology and Conspiracy. You are about to hear the conclusion of a 50-minute talk by Dr. Michael Parenti on the multi-decade project by the American right to halt the move towards a more just and caring system, often called social democracy. Parenti was an acclaimed speaker at the Understanding Deep Politics Conference in Santa Cruz, California, in May of 2010. The purpose of that meeting was to challenge the mainstream perceptions of political reality and to revere the hidden forces behind many widely accepted historical and current events. In part one of this entertaining talk, rich with historic references, Parenti explained how right-wing media, think tanks, academic projects, and of course the GOP, became so successful in articulating their ideology of the free market system and making it become reality, often with the help from Democrats. Here's some of what Parenti said in part one.
1: In 1978, I came across a quote by somebody from the Business Council. His name wasn't given, but he was saying things like, "What's going on? The income gap between the highest and lowest is more narrow than it's ever been. Human services are increasing. We will end up as a social democracy if we don't watch it," he said. Now, I found that very fascinating. Because I think there's only about 600 people in all of America who know what the hell social democracy means or even use the term. I mean, the term is simply not used in America, and that's a victory right there. The ability to keep certain words out of political discourse, like social democracy, is a very real right-wing victory. The ability to inject certain words like conspiracy theory, which puts a closure on any kind of thinking about something, that also is a tremendous victory. So this struggle, this battle over words, is something to be taken very seriously. And 78 was a very significant year because that Business Council delivered the word to President Jimmy Carter. And we got Reaganism, and we got Reagan 2 years before Reagan. He didn't come into office till January 81. And in 78, end of 78, Carter was acting like Reagan. He started cutting back on human services. He called for increase in the military budget. He was moving in a rightward direction. But Carter couldn't really do the thing that they wanted, which was a massive rollback. Carter was still beholden to the labor unions, to black voters, to progressives, liberals, and those people. And so they went with Reagan. Now, fast forward 30 years. You have had in that 30 years an ideological war that these guys have waged. They understand something that the liberals still don't understand. They understand something in the Republican Party that the Democrats still haven't been able to grasp. Because the Democrats are too busy saying, "We don't disagree that much. We really can work together. We can be bipartisan." They understand that ideas count, that ideology counts, that the words you use count, that those words control those ideas, and those ideas control those people. And they have been hammering home for those 30 years. So you go 30 years forward to the year 2008, and David Frum, GOP strategist, quote, "The core task that the Republican Party has had was to stop and reverse to some degree the drift of democratic countries after the Second World War towards social democracy. And that is what we did in the U.S.
0: That was a quote from the first part of Michael Parenti's speech on ideology and conspiracy. Part two goes into more detail on how the accusation of conspiracy is used to prevent an analysis of the interests behind the scenes, even by liberal academics and left-wing thinkers. Parenti begins by joking about the infamous structuralist-functionalist debate that led to many a PhD thesis, but failed to advance progress towards social democracy in the real world. He contrasts that approach with an analysis that is more impersonal and systemic, and therefore more radical. He is Dr. Michael Parenti.
1: Behind the left rejection of the concept of conspiracy theory in academic circles is this structuralist functionalist debate that's gone on. Many of you have not heard about this structuralist functionalist debate over the years. You have every reason to be grateful that you haven't. It shows that you haven't been wasting your time on this issue. The debate goes something like this. If you try to explain things through incidental or idiosyncratic analysis, this is very poor analysis, you know. If you try to say, well, the Spanish-American War happened because McKinley was all sort of scared and weak and Teddy Roosevelt was a real bombastic, and these personalities of the actors, and that brought the war on, or King Louis gave aid to the American revolutionaries because, I forget, somebody killed his pet cat and he got angry at the guy and so forth, and somebody, you know, little incidentalist stories like this, or for personalities and such, that is a very limited and dubious analysis of trying to explain historical phenomena. That the more impersonal and the more systemic, then the more radical. And the more systemic, the less volitional. The broader is the scope when you have a systemic analysis, and the deeper is the depth of your analysis, it is assumed. But what they're assuming here, you see, is a conflict between structural factors and functional factors, volitional factors, where people are consciously acting as actors with conscious intent. Because, in fact, the structure plays itself out through volitional forces. You have to have volitional forces. The CIA is itself, is the CIA structuralist or is it functionalist? Functionalist, in other words, functionalist is discarded. Conspiracy theory is discarded as a form of functionalism. And Michael Abbott and Noam Chomsky had an article on that in Z Magazine. They call themselves structuralists, that they have structural. And I had a contract on a book I was writing at the time, Against Empire, with Common Courage. And he didn't want to go on with the project. And I canceled it with him, and I switched it over to City Lights as my publisher. He said on the phone, this was after I had written that thing on JFK assassination. He said, "Well, you're a functionalist and I'm a structuralist." You know, and I had other words for what he was and what I was. And I'm saying, what is wrong with these guys? They suffer from in academia, academics are never happier than when they can choose up sides and they can dichotomize an issue. And of course, most of the time, these things aren't mutually exclusive. The CIA, as I started to say, the CIA is a structured conspiracy operation. You know, you could say, is the CIA a systemic agency that's part of a whole overriding class interest that must mobilize power in a certain way and does these things and operates that way? Or is it a bunch of conspirators who are doing that? And there are those of us who say, why can't it be both? Doesn't A and B, don't A and B serve each other perfectly well? History plays out functionally within the confines of structural developments. Did you get that down? That's a direct quote from Michael Parenti. Okay. I should have read it more slowly. I see some of you were fumbling for pens. Oh, you want me to read it again? All right. History plays out functionally within the confines of structural developments. I don't even know what that means, but that sounds like this. Here's another thing. Conspiracy theory, for some people, conspiracy theory, by definition, cannot be proven true. Because when it's proven true, it's declared to no longer be a conspiracy theory, but a fact. I've had arguments with people on the phone, and I realized, I said, so then the conspiracy theory does apply. I said, what conspiracy theory? That's a fact. You know, you proved to me that that's a fact. I said, but it's a conspiracy fact. It's people colluding in secret to pursue illegal and unlawful and immoral goals with the intent of advancing the interests of people who are not acknowledging their association to this action. I have said it years ago that I don't have a conspiracy theory, but I do have a conspiracy analysis. And that should be our answer when any work you're doing. When somebody brings this thing up like a little knee-jerk, like a bell ringing, oh, why do you have a conspiracy? And it's not that innocent or all that stupid. It's a very effective weapon. It's a way of putting closure on your investigation or argument. It's a way of delegitimating what it is you have to say by just using this term. The term has become so charged, as I showed you with the Walter Karp one, that even when someone's making a brilliant conspiracy analysis, he has to acknowledge a distance and saying, but this is no conspiracy theory, you know, the like. There are actual conspiracies. Conspiracies exist in the law. In the law, they use the term all the time. It's a feature of law. Here, 2006, a federal court adjudged the major tobacco companies to be guilty of a 50-year conspiracy to deceive the public about the addictive and health-damaging qualities of cigarettes. Millions in the United States and abroad, quote, have died as a result of this conspiracy. But you don't find any tobacco executives in jail. That's another whole question about systemic analysis and class power and such that we might pursue. If we conclude that 9/11 is an inside job, we have to say, why? Why was it necessary to commit this inside job? It was a Pearl Harbor to legitimate an action that followed immediately after. I remember on that same day when the buildings came down, I heard Brokaw on the radio, Tom Brokaw, saying, this is war, this is war. And he kept saying, this is war. I'm saying, no, it's not. It's a building that came down. Here's another one in Missoula, Montana, W.R. Grace. Federal government charges they conspired knowingly to violate the Clean Air Act, knowingly releasing asbestos into the air for us all to breathe. For three decades, Grace kept meticulous records documenting the extreme potency of its asbestos fibers, the ease with which they became airborne, and the decline of the miners' health. Now the people of Libby will have a chance to tell their story. Now, isn't that interesting? For years, they were saying how many were dying and where this was going, knowingly doing that. Here's another interesting story. Two journalism groups did an analysis of U.S. comments by U.S. leaders, top leaders, that effectively galvanized public opinion to engage in war against Iraq in the 2 years following the 2001 terrorist attack, 9/11. And the studies found 935 false statements in the two-year period after 9/11. It found that in speeches, briefings, interviews, and other venues, Bush and administrative officials stated unequivocally on at least 532 occasions that Iraq had weapons of mass destruction or was trying to produce or obtain them or had links to al-Qaeda, even though they never came up with a shred of evidence on any of those things. Now, of course, there you could ask, are these false statements that they were making, were these statements mistaken or incorrect? That's Christopher Hitchens' fallback position on this. They had every reason to believe there were weapons of mass destruction. It turns out they were wrong, they were misinformed, faulty data. They got the CIA to fall on the sword for that one. Was it incorrect, or were they outright mendacious lies and fabrications? Okay. We have today Wall Street conspiracy firms like Goldman Sachs knowingly selling mortgage-backed securities at top prices with full knowledge that they were worthless and walking off with other people's money. Billions we're talking about, billions here. Yet no one has used the word conspiracy. yet. You notice that? And in fact, the case against them is a civil case. No one's even being charged with a criminal crime. Should be going to jail. I also want to point out, when you're looking at conspiracies, that the establishment, the powers that be, the conspirators, those at the top, policymakers, corporate America, all those people, they constantly assume that conspiracies exist when it's their enemies. They talked for 40 years, since I was a kid, I can remember, they talked about communist conspiracies, communist parties all over, communist parties here, communist parties in Hollywood, communist parties infiltrated trade unions, communist parties in policy, communist parties in the peace movement, communist party going to grab your mama, communist party everywhere. I remember that all the time. Working secretly with subterfuge and pernicious intent. They consciously operate with conspiracy theories when it involves other people, not themselves. Just this past week, Times Square, an SUV, smoke comes out of the SUV. What did it take the New York Times and the FBI and the White House and the CIA and Homeland Security and all the other guys and the New York Police Department? What did it take them, about an hour or 2 hours, to leap into a conspiracy theory and say, there's a conspiracy here. We've got to find the conspirators. I thought it was a lone assassin. I said, I think this is just a disturbed, lonely assassin guy. I mean, he leaves the car, the propane doesn't ignite. It's an amateurish job. And then he's going to escape the country. How is he going to escape it? He takes a mainstream airliner with a no-fly list and all that, and they nail him at the gate there. I mean, if you have a conspiracy, you know, list, and people say, he had connections with people in Bridgeport, Connecticut, and in Massachusetts. I said, Lee Harvey Oswald had connections with people in New Orleans and in Dallas, and still he was just a lone, simple assassin. But apparently this is a conspiracy. But you notice they didn't have any trouble. Nobody said conspiracy theorists, yeah. They all said, let's find the other conspirators, you see. So these are the ways we can decide how something is a conspiracy or not, if there's been intentional planning. Another way to find out is by monitoring what the conspirators themselves say. Here's a guy you all know, Dick Cheney, when he was vice president of the United States, 2001, quote, we'll have to work sort of the dark side, if you will. We've got to spend time in the shadows in the intelligence world. I mean, who's that? Is that a spooky kook, one of us talking, or is that the Vice President of the United States? He's saying it himself. Let me say that again. We've got to spend time in the shadows in the intelligence world. A lot of what needs to be done here will have to be done quietly, without any discussion. It's going to be vital for us to use any means at our disposal, basically to achieve our objectives. That's awfully nice. I'll give you another one. John Foster Dulles. I think a lot of you remember who John Foster... No. Well, none of the ladies are old enough to remember John Foster. But some of you guys, along with me, we remember John Foster Dulles. Wealthy corporate lawyer, conservative Republican, Secretary of State in the Eisenhower administration. His brother and fellow multimillionaire, Alan Dulles, was head of the CIA. CIA director. John Foster was keenly aware of the need to stoke popular fears and manipulate people to serve Ipauki, to serve the few, in order to mobilize support for the enormous costs of empire. And he wrote about it as follows, after he got out of office. A lot of these guys, you know, they become a lot better when they're out of office. They start saying certain things and they act human. Jimmy Carter is another example, you know. He starts talking much better. So he wrote this in one of his memoir. In order to bring a nation to support the burdens of maintaining great military establishments, it is necessary to blow up the Twin Towers. No, I made that up. Let me start all over, all right? In order to bring a nation to support the burdens of maintaining great military establishments, it is necessary to create an emotional state akin to war psychology. This is war, as Tom Brokaw said. There must be the portrayal of external menace. Once that ideology has been perpetrated, the nation is, that was my line, ideology perpetrated, quote, this is Dulles, a long way on the path to war. One last quote. Here's a guy who knows something about government skullduggery and secret planning and conspiracies. A good friend of mine, I was sitting in his kitchen one day. His name is Daniel Ellsberg. And I got it on tape, too. I got this on tape because my son was with me. This was back before my son started doing all his own writing and such. He was doing radio reporting, and he recorded the whole thing. Dan Ellsberg started talking about his years, and this never came out in his biography. His last biography, I didn't see a word of it, so you're getting it. He started talking about classification of documents. Do you know, this is not Ellsberg, this is me now, and I wrote about it in my book, History as Mystery. I calculated the number of documents that are classified every day by the federal government is about 20,000 a day, counting a seven-day week. So, 364 days divided into so many billions. What are they classifying? Well, it's security. They don't call it conspiracy, of course. Dan Ellsberg made the following statement. He said, there are three classifications for what you can see. Like, not only are your documents classified, but you're classified, which shows what you can look at. The first is confidential. The second, more rigorous one, is secret. And the third is top secret. And Ellsberg said to me, he said, there are other classifications that are so secret that you don't even know the classifications. And the public isn't told those classifications. And Ellsberg was in one of those. And they would meet in these little policy confabulations, these little committees, and they would deal with some very incredible stuff, some very murderous and dangerous and explosive stuff. And Ellsberg said to me, he said, there were two questions you could never ask. If you asked one of these two questions, you would never be invited back into this committee. The first question was, is this legal? They would all look at you and look at each other. And the second question was, is this moral? They would really look at you and say, is this guy too dangerous to have here in this room? And your office would be moved down to the basement, down the hall from the mail room, So that's the question we got to ask. What are they being so secret about? What are they being so afraid about if questions of legality and morality are so threatening? Well, let me end with an anecdote. I remember when the Panama invasion took place. It was with George Bush Sr., the old man, and I said, it wasn't about Noriega being a drug dealer. I said every leader all through Central America, Guatemala, El Salvador, Honduras, they were all involved, and the generals were all involved up to the ears in the drug dealings. And Noriega probably wasn't, but he wasn't cooperating in the war against the Sandinistas. And the Panama military was a left-wing military at this time and was putting in all these kinds of social reforms. That's why they got rid of him, because George Bush is dedicated to an elitist mode of society. A student of mine said, I can't believe that. I can't believe that the president of the United States, that President Bush would misrepresent and mislead us into a war because he disapproved of what some other leader was doing in his own country. I can't believe that they would use power like that. I mean, he was a sweet, nice kid, And he said, that's the difference between you and me. I have faith in the president. I said, wait a minute. Faith? Is that the word you... I mean, what are we doing here? Politics or religion? What is this? What do you mean you have faith? You mean the way my Italian grandma had faith in St. Anthony? She used to have a little statue with lights. Oh, Bell, Georgie Bush, oh, Bell, Georgie Bush. He said, well, I trust the president. I trust him. I said, trust? That's another word. What do you mean you trust? We don't trust. Democracy isn't about trust. People didn't give their lives to build up trust, to try to live on trust. Democracy is about distrust. Democracy is about the people mobilizing and challenging and calling for transparency, for investigation, for showing what this is about. No, trust is a blind faith. No, you know, trust is something you reserve for your loved ones or close friends, and even them, check them out once in a while. So even them, check them out once in a while. And so we know what the answer is. The answer is democracy, real democracy, right in their face democracy. Kick them in the ass. Democracy. Thank you very much.
0: That was part two of a 50-minute talk on ideology and conspiracy by Dr. Michael Parenti. He was recorded by Ken Jenkins and Hummocks at the Understanding Deep Politics Conference in Santa Cruz, California, in May of 2010. There's another talk by Michael Parenti that is interesting in this context. Parenti referred to it at the beginning of the talk that you just heard.
1: There's another talk I gave about conspiracy. They just rediscovered it. It had been lost for some years, and they've found the tape of it. Some student had actually taped it. It's not such bad shape, and it's available on TUC Radio, and that's called Conspiracy and Class Power. I just heard it the other night. I said, hey, whoa, that's pretty good. And I thought I'd try to smuggle it in here, but, you know, it's better to really think anew and think about some other things again.
0: You can check out that older and very engaging talk on TUC Radio's website, www.tucradio.org. It is part of my huge Michael Parenti archive. And you can hear this program again as well under the title Ideology and Conspiracy. Parenti is one of the nation's leading political analysts. Among his 22 books are Democracy for the Few, Super Patriotism, History as Mystery, and most recently, God and His Demons. After receiving his PhD in political science from Yale, he risked and ended his academic career when he openly opposed the war on Vietnam. You can get information on how to order an audio CD of Michael Parenti's talk Ideology and Conspiracy by calling 1-707-463-2654. And I will repeat that number in a moment. 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
3: 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Both workers sought to put an end to their abuse and mistreatments. Sadly, 140 years later, we are still in the street with some of the same demands.
2: I'm Stephanie Schubert of Pacifica Network, here to share a collage of voices from May Day, a day of solidarity of workers, educators, and communities. In France, May Day is celebrated as a public holiday. 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
4: In 320 cities across France, hundreds of thousands of people took to the streets to mark International Workers' Day. Nobody works in France on the day. Most businesses are closed. The only exceptions are essential workers, restaurants and hotels, and industries which require round-the-clock attention like nuclear power plants. Even bakeries are mostly shut down. Dorothy Schaefer reports from Paris.
5: In France, Workers' Day has been celebrated in its current form on May 1st since 1947 and is the only public holiday where employees are legally obliged to be given paid leave. While workers and labor activists claim the holiday as a day of rest,

0: force around 1.4 million people to work on a day that is symbolically dedicated to workers. This year, the government said it, quote, wants bakers and florists to be able to open, end of quote, but under certain conditions. The message has resulted in confusion, with some shops taking the comment as permission to open, while others feared fines as some shops were penalized for opening on May Day last year. So far, no fines have been reported. Gregory Lecar runs a bakery and said his employees were in favor of working on the holiday.
1: Alors, je m'appelle Grégory Lecas, j'habite à Poitéron et je suis chef d'entreprise au Fournil Pixien à Poitéron.
2: So this year we got the authorization from the Prime Minister to make our employees work on May 1st, but only if they want to. In fact, everyone wants to work because I pay them double. Last year I opened my business without any employee, so I had to work all night. We make a lot of money on May 1st because supermarkets are closed, so we have lots of clients.
1: Moi, l'année dernière, j'ai ouvert, mais sans mon personnel. J'étais tout seul.
0: Another aspect of May Day is the workers' protest. I'm standing here in central Paris. The atmosphere is festive and the demands are internationalist. Which translates, revolution emergency, so we shout solidarity among the exploited, the oppressed, and the workers of the entire world. No countries, no borders, only one working class. The march in Paris was organized by the General Confederation of Labor Union, or the CGT, who said that it is part of the group's identity to be confrontational and comfortable with street mobilization. Mohamed Dior is with the CGT. He said their call for this year's march is, quote, we do not touch May 1st, end of quote.
2: The government is trying to take our public holidays away from us, but the CGT union demands that May 1st remains a paid holiday for everyone.
0: Amnesty International also took part in the march and said that this year it is focusing on immigrant workers' rights. Jean-Claude Sémouillet is the president of Amnesty International France.
3: Et cette année, nous mettons un accent sur le droit des travailleurs étrangers, notamment lors du renouvellement de leur titre de séjour.
2: This year, we are putting an emphasis on the problems faced by foreign workers with getting their work papers renewed each year. It's become extremely hard to get an appointment with the administration, and the cost of the application has risen to 225 euros. They can lose their jobs and become illegal due to the slow response of the administration.
3: Donc c'est la raison pour laquelle nous accentuons cette année nos actions pour le droit des travailleurs étrangers.
0: Residents in the march were protesting for more than just labor rights. A wide variety of issues were being championed, including queer rights, the rights of the Tamil people in Sri Lanka, the situations in Palestine, Cuba, Ukraine, and the plight of Kurdish immigrants. It was also at times anti-capitalist, against the far right, and against the current French cabinet. Cécile is with Urgence Palestine, a French pro-Palestinian collective founded by Palestinians in exile and their allies to mobilize against Israel military actions in Gaza. We are part of an organization called Urgence Palestine. We are on war against war. We fight today against imperialism, militarization. All our comrades have kafirs, and we are very committed with Palestine because it has to do with everything that is happening today. Protesters joined from around the world. Anna is from San Francisco, California, and noted the difference between protests in France and the United States.
4: A part of a collective through my housemates called The People's Want, and we're here to support the workers.
5: Are you able to compare the protest in San Francisco and the protest in Paris?
4: I would say it's much more grassroots here than in San Francisco. San Francisco is quite like a production. It's like permits and, you know, like everyone's very, it feels more rehearsed than in Paris, and if that makes sense.
0: Union organizers say they counted roughly 300,000 participants across France and 100,000 protesters in Paris alone. Police sources reported numbers a quarter of that size. No violent event has been reported.

0: The police stayed in the back streets with their vehicles and didn't interfere in the march. In Paris, I'm Dorothy Schaefer, Pacifica Radio, KPFA.
1: The documentary, Without Shade, Without Rest, illustrates how farm workers in Florida are exposed to extreme temperatures. Workers and activists, including We Count and the coalition of Imokal, or Immokalee workers, are fighting for legal protection. WMNF's Juanita Hurtado Huerfano reports the film has been making the rounds across Florida, including opening the May Day demonstration in Coral Gables.
2: The documentary begins with the death of Jose Delgado, a farm worker in Miami-Dade due to heat stroke. It inspired the campaign, Que Calor, pushed by the organization We Count. Claudia Navarro, co-director of We Count, spoke at the screening in Tampa.
3: The workers are at the forefront facing climate adaptation, right? I think like all of these crises are compounding. We're not just talking about a worker who experiences extreme heat outdoors. What happens when he goes home or they go home and they don't have air conditioning because their landlord doesn't care enough to repair it? And so what happens when your body over a long period of time can't actually cool down?
2: The film then follows We Count's fight for a countywide heat ordinance in Miami-Dade, which stalled in 2024 when the Florida legislature passed a preemptive bill. The bill banned local municipalities from imposing any heat regulations. We Count partnered then with the coalition of Imokal workers, which had developed the Fair Food Program. It works as a contract between big retail companies like Walmart and farm workers. Companies agree to only buy produce from farmers and industries that abide by the heat regulations, worker protections, and code of conduct set by the coalition. These include water, shading, and heat breaks when temperatures go above 90 degrees.
3: They die of extreme heat. It's 100% preventable.
2: For Lupe Gonzalez, the Fair Food Program is about righting the historical abuse of agricultural workers. Her answers were translated by Marcos Martins.
4: And as workers, we have seen and we have been victims of abuses such as wage theft, sexual harassment, and even in extreme cases, modern-day slavery in the agriculture industry.
2: They currently have agreements with 14 retail companies, many of which were achieved through protests and boycotts over the course of 14 years. We Count and the coalition of Imokal workers are pushing for increased protections in the plant nursery industry. Last Friday, We Count participated in the National May Day demonstration.
5: Yes, we can. Yes, we can.
2: Board member and plant nursery worker Alejandro Perez Gonzalez spoke at the protest. His answers were translated by an attendee.
6: Tristemente, 140 años más tarde, seguimos en la calle.
7: On a day like today, a movement was filled under the slogan, 8 work hours, 8 hours of leisure, and 8 hours of rest. Those workers sought to put an end to their abuse and mistreatments. Sadly, 140 years later, we are still in the street with some of the same demand.
2: According to We Count, Florida produces 70% of the country's indoor foliage, making it a $50 billion industry that relies mostly on immigrant labor with very few protections.
6: Pero detrás de esta planta bonita, hay otra realidad.
7: Behind these beautiful plants, like a very different reality. 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We work under extreme heat without being allowed to drink water. They don't pay us enough. 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We are forced to work shifts lasting more than 10 hours. We suffer from waste, intimidation, and even retaliation. This is the sad reality for thousands of nursery workers. But we know that we are essential and we deserve respect. Without us, these companies would not have a single dollar.
8: 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Where would they make their profit without the labor of our hand?
2: The campaign pushes for what they called a worker-driven social responsibility model. It aims for retailers like IKEA, Whole Foods, and Home Depot to sign agreements similar to those developed by the Fair Food Program that guarantee independent enforcement and a worker-created code of conduct. To learn more about the campaign, you can visit we-count.org/plantingjustice. For Pacifica, I'm Juanita Hurtado Huérfano in Tampa.
9: 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I'm Stephanie Schubert from Pacifica Network, and today we are hearing a collage of voices from Pacifica's live reporting on May 1st, or May Day, a day of solidarity of workers, educators, and communities. We just heard from demonstrators in Paris and Immokalee workers in Florida. Now, we will hear from musicians, nurses, and teachers. Let's go to New York.
10: This is Jeannie Hopper for Pacifica Network News with a special May Day cultural report. We love our music, but far fewer of us think about what it actually takes for the people who make it to survive. Beneath the playlists and polished platforms, independent musicians are being squeezed, caught in the tectonic shifts of the gig economy, paid fractions of a penny by streaming giants like Spotify, and facing a new wave of disruption from artificial intelligence, or AI. And unlike many other workers, most independent musicians have little to no union representation, leaving them with even less power to negotiate fair pay or protect their work. For many artists, this isn't just an industry shakeup. It is a fight against starvation wages and for the future of creative labor itself. But musicians aren't staying quiet. They're organizing. I spoke with musician and activist Mark Rebo, a founder of the Music Workers Alliance based in New York, about their We Need a Union campaign and what it will take to win real protections, a seat at the bargaining table, and an industry where music workers can actually live with dignity. We started the conversation with, what is Music Workers Alliance?
11: Music Workers Alliance is a worker center for indie musicians. The mission is to empower indie musicians through collective action, which includes union-type action. And the We Need a Union campaign is a joint campaign of MWA, Music Workers Alliance, and the Austin, Texas Musicians Organization, which was formed around the immediate need to do something about AI, but also around the more general need to create a union for independent musicians.
10: One of the points of action in MWA's We Need a Union campaign is targeting streaming services.
11: The switch to streaming has been pretty much a disaster for musicians. Basically, Spotify's 0.0038 cents a stream is a starvation wage. And the rest of them, there's a few that are better, but not by much. And Spotify is kind of unavoidable as it has something like 700 million users, and it's international, exactly.
10: There is a legislative push championed by United Musicians and Allied Workers and supported by MWA to take on streaming starvation wages. But as Mark Rebo makes clear, that's a long road and only part of the story.
11: The terrible streaming rates are not entirely caused by the streaming services. It turns out that nobody can actually sell what anybody can readily get for free. And so the cause for that distorted market, for the devaluation of music, is YouTube and the other corporations that have benefited by presenting music largely without the pay or the consent of the artist. So why have they been able to get away with it? I don't want to get too into the weeds, but there's a law called Section 512 of the Digital Millennium Copyright Act, Safe Harbor, an exemption from liability. The onus is on the user, which is effectively unenforceable. Let's just say that the political cards are not lined up to change that at the moment.
10: Mark Rebo also emphasized the importance of collective action and the potential for unionization to improve working conditions and wages in the gig economy. Mark Rebo then went on to highlight the need for legislation like the Protect Working Musicians Act, introduced by Representative Deborah Ross of North Carolina's 2nd Congressional District.
11: Right now, Protect Working Musicians Act would be very important. It would enable us to negotiate with platforms like Spotify and with AI companies. It would enable us to negotiate directly with them. Right now, we can't, because we don't have a direct relation with them economically. They don't hire us, and we don't have a voice. It's not only that they don't hire us. Everybody knows that, you know, several rock stars have withdrawn their material from Spotify and spoken out publicly. But what no one has asked is, why didn't they all get together and do it collectively? We could have really won stuff. And the answer to that question is something most people don't know. If Taylor Swift had asked Neil Young, both of whom protested separately and at different times, if Taylor Swift had asked her friends to get together and join her boycott, she would have been in violation of federal labor law. They could have taken everything she ever made, everything she ever will make. They could have placed a gag on her, order on her if she insisted on keeping on speaking out about it. They could have imprisoned her. So that's Taft-Hartley.
10: The Taft-Hartley Act, enacted in 1947, weakened musicians' unions like the American Federation of Musicians or the AFM by limiting their ability to pressure venues and protect jobs and overtime. It helped push many working artists into being classified as independent contractors instead of employees. For indie musicians, that's meant less bargaining power, fewer protections, and a much harder path to organizing for fair pay, despite earlier gains won under leaders like James Petrillo. AFM's president, whose aggressive strikes in the 1940s secured royalties for musicians.
11: That's what we need to work around. That's what sooner or later there needs to be, well, sooner would be better, legislation to give work to restore workers' rights to organize. And the Protect Working Musicians Act does that for musicians in the limited but very important area of streaming platforms and AI companies.
10: That was musician and activist Mark Rebo, one of the founding members of Music Workers Alliance, an organization of, by, and for independent music workers. You can find out more about Music Workers Alliance, their We Need a Union campaign, and more at musicworkersalliance.org.
9: Jeannie Hopper continued her May Day coverage, talking to nurses striking in New Orleans.
10: For Pacifica Network News, I'm Jeannie Hopper, and I'm here with Emily Blau. She is a nurse that is on the picket line, RN, in the UMC Neurological Intensive Care Unit. That's the Neuro ICU. And just explain to everybody where you're at.
12: We are out on the picket line for a sixth time on the corner of Canal and Galvez in downtown New Orleans, outside University Medical Center. We issued an unfair labor practice against the hospital, a charge, and we're on strike today, you know, in opposition to kind of the surface bargaining we've been dealing with the hospital since we started negotiations 2 years ago for our first contract.
10: Tell our audience a bit about University Medical Center and its significance with regard to the community at large.
12: So UMC, University Medical Center, is right in the heart of New Orleans. It's a level one trauma center, it's a comprehensive stroke center, and it's a comprehensive burn center, which means it really is kind of a hub of all the intensive care one might need in the Gulf South. We're also notably, at least the hospital likes to call us, the Spirit of Charity. Charity Hospital was completely destroyed by Hurricane Katrina. It was previously the public hospital. It's where anyone and everyone could receive care, not turned away for lack of funds. And so technically, spiritually, we are, you know, following that footsteps, but that's not necessarily the model of care that the hospital chooses. But we are an incredible level one trauma. We see everybody, people get helicoptered in as far as Mississippi, Arkansas, Texas, and all over, of course, Louisiana. You know, I would say we're maybe not as staffed as we could be to provide that care to all those people that come to us from all over the state. But particularly New Orleans, we are like a hub for like low-income people, for immigrants, for the undocumented. Like we are, this is a safe place for all to come receive care.
10: What do you hope to accomplish?
12: Really, the easiest way to kind of think about the issues we're fighting for is the treatment of nurses. Ultimately, it comes down to, you know, how you treat your nurses is how you're treating your patients. The nurses are really, like, truly the face of the hospital. It's the person you're going to see the most as a patient. And if your nurse is burnt out, if your nurse is working two jobs, constantly working overtime to pay their bills, you're not going to receive the high quality care you deserve. And it's not the high quality care we go into this field to provide. And then, you know, that leads to moral distress because you're like, you know, I've got six patients and I can't adequately care for them because I don't have the time or the resources to do my job well. And that's why nurses are constantly leaving the bedside. They always talk about a nurse shortage, but really there's plenty of nurses with active licenses in the country and in Louisiana. It's just a matter of getting people to want to work at the bedside and frankly put up with the conditions that we have to in order to do this job. I've been a nurse for 2 years and I can understand why people leave around 2 years. It really is. It can be really challenging. And we do it because it's a calling and we love it, but it is really tough sometimes to kind of deal with like the structural issues on top of, you know, the day-to-day issues of, you know, medical care. It's you know, literally just not having the equipment to do your job, things like that.
10: And lastly, what has been the response like being out there right now?
12: Yeah, people honking at us. We always get this. It kind of warms my heart. We get like school buses, UPS drivers, people like sanitation workers and, you know, fellow workers. We've got people from Freedom Road Socialist Organization. Some of the teachers come out. The longshoremen, like, it's really a moment. It's a nice, strong picket line for this early in the morning. I'm quite pleased.
10: Thank you so much, Emily, for joining me.
12: Thank you so much for your time. I really appreciate it. Happy May Day.
10: For Pacifica Network News, I'm Jeannie Hopper, and I'm with Emily Blau, RN, in the UMC Neurological Intensive Care Unit, University Medical Center, New Orleans.
9: That was Pacifica's Jeannie Hopper reporting. Now we move to Little Rock, where Pacifica Network's Ursula Rudenberg speaks with the leader of the Arkansas Teachers Union.
13: I'm Ursula Rudenberg, and I'm speaking with Roy Vaughn in Little Rock, Arkansas, yes. Vice President of the Arkansas Education Association, which is the statewide union in Arkansas,
14: yes,
13: for teachers.
14: Absolutely.
13: And you're also a teacher as well?
14: I teach journalism at historic Little Rock Central High, which is where I am right now. Here at Little Rock Central High, we hosted a walk-in this morning. Educators were asked to wear red for public education, and we gathered together as a group in front of the school and walked into our jobs all together as a show of solidarity. In my speech this morning, I talked about the indelible mark that educators, from bus drivers to cafeteria workers to our custodial staff, make on the community that we service every single day. And commitment and turn the tide for public education here in the state of Arkansas, even in the face of so much adversity. Our schools service every community in the city of Little Rock. Some of the challenges that we face include the LEARNS Act, which was put into place by our governor a few years ago. What we did not want are the vouchers that decimated a lot of our smaller schools. Vouchers pull money away from the public schools, and the public school sector is really suffering because we don't have enough money to really provide the services that we have been providing, even though we're being asked to do more for the students with less money.
13: How is that felt by teachers?
14: Our school operating budgets, tons of teachers being laid off because they're shrinking the workforce of educators because we just don't have enough money to pay all the educators. So as educators start to retire, those jobs are not being replaced. A lot of teachers are doubling up on their responsibilities. Our class sizes are growing, cutting what they consider non-essential programs.
13: You're also having a rally tomorrow in Little Rock.
14: Yes, at the State Capitol building. This event is going to be a celebratory event that actually celebrates the labor force of Arkansas. And it's going to celebrate educators, steel workers, police officers, firefighters, and all the other unions that will be represented tomorrow during the event. And, you know, when you come together, that allows for a lot more change to happen in the direction that you would like to see.
13: Thank you so much. I'm Ursula Rudenberg with Pacifica Network, and I'm speaking with Roy Vaughn in Little Rock, Arkansas, yes. Vice President of the Arkansas Education Association, which is the statewide union in Arkansas,
14: yes,
13: for teachers.
14: Absolutely.
13: Thank you very much for speaking with me.
14: Have a great day.
1: 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Our contributors were Dorothy Schaefer from KPFA in Berkeley, Juanita Hurtado Huerfano from WMNF in Tampa Bay, and Jeannie Hopper and Ursula Rudenberg from Pacifica Network. 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

This is your KYRS live and local calendar for May 15th through the 17th. Friday, Jerry Lee Raines at the 291 Brew House, Max Malone at the Old Mill, Happenstall at Hamilton Studio, the River Street Latin Band at the Montvale Event Center, Finna and Skivlez at the Red Room, and Avoid Dead and Jacob Van Now at the Chameleon. Friday and Saturday, Rusty Nail and the Hammers at Fizzy Mulligan's. Saturday, Jason Garrett Evans and Ruth Angetta at Spokane Links, Zool Bailey and Friends at Barrister, Ron Green at Eastern Coffee and Cheney, Rosie CQ, Rachel Broadhead, and Moss and Stone at Finch Arboretum, and Atari Ferrari at J Bones Musicland. Sunday, the Heather King Duo at Iron Horse in the Valley, Slapshot at Big Bar Brewing, Flipside at Arborcrest, Brad Keeler and Lyle Morse at the downtown Spokane Central Library, and a tribute to Sarge with Costa La Vista, Sky Dornbuyer, Jason Perry, and many others at Bolo's. 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

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Friday, Frankie Gee at AK Asian, Just Plain Darren at the Riddler, the Spokane Symphony at the Fox, House Red at Chan's Red Dragon, Eternal Jones and Dave Long at Zola, Deep Creek at Bar None Barbecue, and Bet Sun at Iron Horse in the Valley. Friday and Saturday, Bruiser at Bolo's. Saturday, Jerry Lee Raines at the Riddler, Jason Evans Cosmic Fantasy at Zola, Dave and Ray at Master's Brewhouse, the Kenny James Miller Band at Chan's Red Dragon, and Upon the Fallen, Running from Nothing, and Rogue Therapy at the Big Dipper. Sunday, Just Plain Darren at the South Hill Grill, Jason Garrett Evans and Ruth Ngeta at L'Etat Bistro, Rachel Broadhead at the Spokane Art School, Zool Bailey and Friends at Barrister, RCA and Rosie CQ at the Chameleon, and a tribute to Sarge with Who Do You Do, the Justin Priest Band, Tuck Foster, and many others at Bolo's. 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

Do you wish you could hear real conversations about how our little corner of the Pacific Northwest is making a big splash in our world? 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I'm Federica Brandy, and I'm bringing you a wide-angle view on our corner of the world with an original talk show featuring conversations with shakers, movers, and shapers who enrich our community on Friday afternoons. 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

0: Broadcasting from the Hip Hop Weekly Studios, I'd like to welcome you to another episode of Civic Cypher, where our mission is to foster allyship, empathy, and understanding. Big shout out to my man Q Ward, who has taken the day off today, but I'm still in the saddle. I go by the name Ramses Ja, and we are going to have some fun today. We have a special guest that is joining us, and we are going to talk about something that affects everybody's life, and that is money. It is the most important deity, and it is inescapable. Death and taxes, as it were. So, without further ado, let's get right into it with today's guest. Dr. Willie Jolly is a man on a mission. He is a Hall of Fame speaker, singer, best-selling author, and popular media personality. In January 2023, he received the Joseph R. Biden Presidential Lifetime Achievement Award. In July 2023, he was the recipient of the National Speakers Association's highest and most cherished award, the Cabot. Dr. Willie Jolly is the author of several international best-selling books, including It Only Takes a Minute to Change Your Life. A setback is a setup for a comeback. Turn setbacks into greenbacks and an attitude of excellence. And contributing author of Chicken Soup for the Christian Soul. Dr. Jolly is co-author with his wife of 37 years, Dee Taylor. Dee Taylor Jolly, let me get that right, of the popular marriage book, Make Love, Make Money, Make It Last, 10 Secrets to Shape a Great Marriage. I like that.
1: Yes.
0: Their TED Talk from the book entitled How to Never Argue Again in Marriage is a big hit for relationships globally. And today he brings his latest work, Rich is Good, Wealthy is Better. Dr. Willie Jolly, welcome to the show.
1: Well, I have only just a minute, only 60 seconds in it. Forced upon me, can't refuse it. I didn't seek it, I did not choose it, but it's up to me to use it. I must suffer if I lose it, give account if I abuse it. Just a tiny little minute, but our eternities are wrapped up in it. So I'm grateful for this minute, this moment, this opportunity to be on with you.
0: I like that.
1: All right.
0: Thank you, Dr. Jolly.
1: All right.
0: You pour some life into me.
1: Come on now. That's good. We're going to have a great time. I want to thank you for making and taking time to share me and this message with your listeners, your viewers, and your community, your world. And I'm grateful for it.
0: Yeah. No, I appreciate that, too. One of the things that we don't get to do enough that is critically important is have conversations like the one we're about to have.
1: Yeah.
0: Where people give people the tools to master their finances. For better or worse.
1: Yes.
0: This is capitalism. This is the name of the game.
1: Yeah.
0: And mastering that apparatus will allow us to change it. You cannot change it when you're being crushed by it. You
1: That's
0: can master
1: right.
0: it and then change it. If you
1: I think anybody who wants to one control their destiny, to impact their legacy, because with this conversation is going to help anybody who wants to one discover what wealth is and how it is profoundly different from rich, and how most people don't know the difference. Second, anybody who wants to empower their children, their grandchildren, or their relatives to make and take full advantage of their hard work to create a legacy or a nest egg, then they're going to want to tune into this. This is could literally be a conversation that changes your grandchildren's grandchildren.
0: I love that. I love that. So I've given a little bit of your background.
1: Yes.
0: That presidential lifetime, that is some heavy stuff.
1: Well, but, thank you.
0: You could tell your story a lot better. And then let me be very fair.
1: Yeah.
0: I had to kind of whittle that down. and it all reads just like that. Your whole entire bio. You're such an impressive person who's lived such an impressive life. But for our listeners who have since be coming to this conversation, talk a little bit about, you know, yourself, your background.
1: Yes.
0: And what makes you the expert that we are listening to today?
1: Well, I think what is important for people to know is that I am them. Okay, so many people might say, well, this guy has won all the awards. He has best-selling books. He's been a noted radio personality. How does he relate to me? Well, I'm a guy who was a nightclub singer. For many years, everybody who's listening, by the way, has heard my voice many times
0: really?
1: Over the years. I was a nightclub singer, but I made a significant amount of my revenue singing jingles.
2: Okay.
1: I was a jingle singer that sang jingles for Pizza Hut and Making It Great.
2: Really?
1: We work well together. News 4 and you. BET. Black Entertainment TV. So I sang jingles during the day, but I made the majority, and I was significant amount from jingles, but I made the majority of my revenues singing in nightclubs in Washington, D.C., Atlantic City, won the award in D.C. where I live as the best jazz singer, best entertainer, best performer, and was making a living, enjoying life and doing great, had a new sports car, had bought a new home, just enjoying life. But then I had a setback.
2: Okay.
1: And I always like to ask people, how many of you have ever had a setback? How many have had a personal setback? All right. How many have had a professional setback? How many have had a financial setback? How many have had a relationship setback? How many of y'all got children? Anybody got teenagers? Oh, yeah. You know what a setback means. Well, I had a setback. I went into the nightclub one night, and the club manager said, "Well, talk to you after tonight's show." I told the guys in the band, we've been selling out for months. We got standing room only audiences. We've won all the awards. We're finally going to get our raise. I walked into the manager's office and he said, "You know, we love you." I said, "Thank you. We made a lot of money since you've been here." I said, "Thank you." He said, "You know, you are just fantastic." I said, "Thank you." He said, "That's why it's hard for me to tell you what I got to tell you."
2: Oh, no.
1: The owners of the club have decided to get a better return on investment. And the only way to do that with a full nightclub is to lower the costs. And the band, the live entertainment, is the highest cost we have. And there's something new going around America that's filling up nightclubs that's a lot cheaper than live entertainment. It's called karaoke. I said, "What?"
2: Wow.
1: He said, "Karaoke." And this is the start of the karaoke craze. Okay. No one had ever heard that word before. What is karaoke? It's recorded music where people sing to this track, and it's filling up nightclubs. People are lining up for this, standing in line for hours, and we're going to give that a shot for a while. I said, "But what about my bills?" And I learned that night, no one cares about your bills but you and the people you owe.
2: That's right.
1: Am I right about
2: it? Radio.
1: Yeah, you know that's right. And I was devastated because I'd worked so hard to build this nightclub from nothing into the number one night spot. I'd sent out my own flyers, my own postcards. I'd done radio and television interviews. I'd worked hard, but yet I was like everybody else. I got fired. Downsized, right size, you can call it whatever you want. Yeah. But at the end of the day, I got fired.
2: Yeah.
1: And I was devastated because I didn't know what I was going to do next. This was the height or the top of the food chain in nightclubs.
2: Yeah.
1: I didn't want to go back to the $100 night nightclub.
2: Sure.
1: What am I going to do? And I was depressed. I was almost despondent. But a friend of mine gave me a motivational cassette tape and a book. The book was entitled Think and Grow Rich.
2: Mm.
1: Now, I had never read a book from cover to cover in my life. I was the guy who only read the sports pages.
2: Okay.
1: I never read a book. And by the way, I was the guy in high school who was the half of the class that made the top half possible.
2: Okay.
1: I was not a good student.
2: Okay.
1: So I wasn't a reader. And I wasn't academic, but I read this book, Think and Grow Rich. And in the book, there's a premise that throughout the book that says, wherever there's an adversity, at that same point, there's the seed of great opportunity. And I kept thinking about that. So first I read the book. Then I listened to this audio motivational cassette. I had never heard a motivational message in my life. And this guy said, in 5 years, you'll be the same person today as you are. In 5 years, you'll be the same person as you are today, except for two things. The people you meet who inspire you and the books you read that empower you. What? The people you meet who inspire you and the books you read that empower you. And I started reading books. I read Think and Grow Rich. Then I read The Power of Positive Thinking. Then I read The Magic of Thinking Big. Then I read The Richest Man in Babylon. And I just read one book after another. I started going to seminars and getting more motivation and self-development and self-help in my brain. And I kept in mind that premise. Wherever there's an adversity, at the same point, there's a seed of great opportunity. I took a job while I was trying to figure out what I was going to do with the rest of my life with the Washington, D.C. public school system as a drug prevention coordinator. And it was during the height of the crack cocaine epidemic in D.C. Okay. And I started as part of my job giving little speeches to kids about staying away from drugs. And it was during that time that I discovered what I was born to do, a gift I didn't know I had, to speak. And from the little kids, the teachers would invite me to their teachers group. And then someone there would invite me to their church. And then someone in the church would come up and say, I work for this company, that company, this government agency. We love your energy. Would you come speak for us? And I kept speaking. And one day, Ramses, I was in a little teeny weeny hotel room, only about 12 people in the room. And I was speaking and I was on fire. And down the hallway that night, there was going to be a big motivational rally in the ballroom. And one of the speakers from that night's rally was walking by my room and my door was open in my doorway to the hallway. And he stood outside and listened to my message. He was going to do his sound check. His name was Les Brown, the great motivational speaker. And when I finished, he came in and said, young man, I loved what I just heard. And I'm looking for someone to be an opening act for a new tour I'm launching. And you speak and you sing. And that's what I've been looking for. Someone who does both. The tour is entitled the Music and Motivation Dream Team Tour. Are you interested? I said, I think so.
2: Yeah.
1: And shortly thereafter, we kicked off the Music and Motivation Dream Team Tour, which featured Les Brown, Billy Preston, the great organist, Gladys Knight.
2: How about that?
1: And a little guy from Washington, D.C.
2: Go ahead.
1: Me. Because of Les and Gladys, they introduced me to radio people. I got a little radio show, and it got popular and got syndicated, and it led to XM. And I'm honored that now I have the number one self-help show in America on SiriusXM.
2: Yeah, I read that. Yeah.
1: The Willie Jolly Wealthy Way show on SiriusXM channel 141 airs on Saturdays at 4 o'clock and re-airs Tuesdays and Thursdays at 6 p.m., both Eastern time, channel 141, which led to iHeartRadio giving me a podcast and all of that. And then that led to me being syndicated. And one day, a book publisher heard me on the radio. Called my office and said, I loved your ideas. Have you ever thought about writing a book? I said, no, I never thought about it. He said, let me make you an offer. I said, I just think I thought about it. Yeah. I'm going to write a book. I like that kind of money. And so I wrote a book called It Only Takes a Minute to Change Your Life.
2: Okay.
1: That became a national bestseller. Then I wrote a book called A Setback is a Setup for a Comeback.
2: Yeah.
1: Became a global bestseller, and then turned setbacks into greenbacks, then an attitude of excellence, then chicken soup for the Christian soul, and then a book I wrote with my bride called Make Love, Make Money, Make It Last. We are newlyweds, by the way, Ramses. June of this year, we'll be married 41 years.
2: I like that.
1: How you say you're a newlywed? Because I still got the five for her. That's how we've been married. I told her one day, I said, if you leave me, I'm coming with you. Anyway, so I wrote the book, that book, and then things started exploding, and I got named one of the top five speakers in the world by Toastmasters. I was inducted into Speaker Hall of Fame in 2005. And then in 2013, I was named a legend of the speaking industry. 2023, I was given the highest award in the speaking industry, the Cavett Award, which is like the Heisman or the Oscar. Mm-hmm. And I'm the first African-American man to get that award. And then award after award, the Titan, John Hope Bryant, gave me Les Brown and George Frazier the Titans of Speakers Award in 2025, and it all happened, Ramses, because I got fired. replaced by a karaoke machine, had a setback. And I'm speaking to all the people who are listening who might have gone through what I call the devastating D's of life. You might have been downsized. You might have been going through a divorce. You might have had a diagnosis. You might have contracted a disease. You might have had a disaster. You might have lost or had the death of a loved one. I don't know which one it is, but everybody has had some setback in their life. And my book, A Setback Set Up for a Comeback, is a book that helped people turn their setbacks into comebacks. So in the book, I talk about the lessons I learned. My story is only the first couple pages. But in the book, I interview people who had massive setbacks like Lee Iacocca, John Travolta, Les Brown, Wally Famous Amos, Vanessa Williams, one person after another. But the ones that changed my life were the people who were not famous. Like the young man I interviewed had a small business, had a setback, went bankrupt, lost his house, lost his car. But he came back, built a company called Daymark, one of the biggest merchandising companies in the country, $240 million a year company. Or how about the ninth grade math teacher who went in for her checkup and was told she had terminal breast cancer, given 6 months to live. She said, I can't die now. I got too many children to teach. They said, ma'am, you got 6 months. Go and get your affairs in order. She sat there for a few more minutes, gathering her thoughts. Then she looked at doctors in the eye and said, I just made up my mind. I'm going to live for at least 25 more years because I got too much to do. But that lady lived for 32 more years.
2: Okay.
1: When she died, I eulogized her. And she said something in my interview, when I interviewed her for the book, A Setback Set Up for a Comeback, that changed my life. She said, tell the people in your book, I might have cancer, but cancer does not have me.
2: Ooh-wee.
1: She beat cancer four times. She did not die from cancer. She died from old age. She said the other quote that changed my life. She said, write it like I tell you. I said, yes, ma'am. The doctors can give you the diagnosis, but God gives you the prognosis.
2: Okay.
1: And then the last one I want to give is a lady who was going up the corporate ladder, struggling to get up the ladder, and got almost up to the top, and they told her, you're too old. We don't need you anymore. But she came back and bought the company. You're going to have setbacks in life. So this book, A Setback Set Up for a Comeback, transforms your thinking to say, this setback is not the end of my story. It's a bend in my story. And the only ones who fail are those who stop changing, bending. But the new book is, how do you turn your setbacks into great financial comebacks? The book is entitled Rich is Good, Wealthy is Better. And it's the result of my 20 years of XM, interviewing the likes of Bill Marriott, David Rubenstein, Damon John, John Hope Bryant, Ted Leonsis, Bob Johnson, Sheila Johnson, David Stewart, the wealthiest black man in America. One billionaire, multimillionaire after another for 20 years. And one day, 4 or 5 years ago, 16 years into hosting the Wealthy Way show, 16 years into that show, one day, the proverbial light bulb went off above my head. And I said, oh, I finally get what Bob Johnson was trying to say to me when he told me the key was to make money while you're in bed. And when he said it, I said, what in the world is Bob talking about? You can't make no money in your bed. You know, I was a motivational speaker telling people, get up and grind, stay up late. Don't stay in that bed. You can't make no money in bed. And yet this man says, my goal is to make money in bed. I said, how do you do that? I don't understand. My mind was not of the consciousness to get what he was saying. I couldn't fathom, comprehend, because I wasn't ready. But that day when that light bulb went off, it hit me. Now I get it. The profound difference between being rich and being wealthy. And I said to myself, Willie Jolly, you are the only one who didn't get it. Everybody else gets it. You're just the slow one. So I said, I guess I missed the memo. So as I went around the country speaking for corporations and conventions and events around the country, I'd ask people, what is rich to you? I do my own little survey. And the number one answer was always $1 million.
2: Sure, I bet.
1: You got $1 million, you rich. Okay, cool. So if rich is $1 million, then what's wealthy? And they'll stop. They'll think, they'll look, they'll ponder, they'll look up in the air, and they'll say, I guess it's $5 million.
2: Wow.
1: $10 million, $1 billion. That's when I knew they didn't know either. Yeah. Most people didn't know what the difference was. So now that I got this theory in my brain with the difference between being rich and wealthy, I go back to the Bob Johnsons, Sheila Johnsons, Ted Leonsons, the David Rubensteins, and I'd call them and say, let me ask you a question. Here's my theory. Am I right? Oh, yeah, you're right. Mm. You're absolutely right. And most people don't know it. It's like a secret. I said, well, really? In fact, Willie, you write books. You do television and radio. You got the platform. Write a book. Tell people the difference, particularly in our community, because they need to know. So that's what I did. And for the last couple of years, I've been doing the research, writing the book. The book is called Rich is Good, Wealthy is Better. And let me tell everybody for the record, this book didn't come from me. It came through me. And I'm not a financial planner. I'm not a financial advisor, but I'm a real good listener.
2: Okay.
1: And I've listened really well. The difference between being rich and wealthy.
2: Okay. Hey, look, I'll take that.
1: Come on, somebody.
2: Pour it into me.
1: Are you ready?
2: Yes, I'm ready. Okay. So here's let's bring our listeners
1: in
2: a little bit further along.
1: Yes.
2: Okay. One of the things that our listeners have noticed, things we've covered on the show, is how Black, brown, historically marginalized people have consistently throughout history been left behind intentionally or because of a lack of knowledge.
1: My people are destroyed by lack of knowledge.
2: Scripture. There it is. Okay. There it is. But in either case, further disenfranchised.
1: Right.
2: This current administration, one such example would be, you know, the crypto stuff that took place at the beginning. And this administration talking about the stock market and these wild swings in this prediction investment market, that sort of thing, where, you know, it kind of takes a little bit of capital to even play in those games. And as a result of that, and perhaps a lack of knowledge that we just talked about, Black people are underrepresented in those specific methods of getting to at least some money. Now, the reason I say this is because when Black people are left out of these sorts of conversations, it historically, over and over again, if your granddaddy was broke,
1: that's right,
2: and your daddy was broke, and you're broke, you might start to think this is a natural state of being. But I think people like you, you mentioned Bob Johnson, you mentioned John Hope Bryant, these people have contributed to, I believe, a very significant mental shift.
1: Yes,
2: that is. And it's critically important right now because so much wealth is being created and it's so much easier to access. But I think the fundamental thing that it requires, to your point, is a shift in how people think about wealth.
1: Yes.
2: So that is part of the reason why I am so excited and so welcoming of this conversation. Now, let's talk about this book.
1: Yes.
2: First off, everyone needs a copy.
1: Oh, before we go, I want to give you one more
2: please
1: data point.
2: Okay, go ahead.
1: What you just said about the political impact on our community. Mm-hmm. I live in Washington, D.C. Mm-hmm. A huge swath of Black people were ceremoniously dismissed during the Doge.
2: Yes,
1: experience.
2: Yes. Black women.
1: Most Black women.
2: Yep. Mm-hmm.
1: Completely wiped out.
2: Mm-hmm.
1: And that can have a significant impact, but that is why this book is going to be so profound.
2: Okay. Good.
1: Okay, so I just want to make sure we address them. I felt so overwhelmed when so many black women, and I live in D.C., and D.C. had the highest number of federal employees in America, just gone.
2: Yep.
1: Okay, go ahead, please.
2: No, no, we covered that extensively because around here we advocate for, we protect black women.
1: That's right.
2: On this show. And so those stories need to be told. That's with right. the data. If I remember correctly, something in the, at least early reports that came back had somewhere in the neighborhood of like upwards of 300,000.
1: That's right.
2: Black women.
1: That's right.
2: Lost their jobs.
1: Could've gone.
2: Historically speaking, black, for black people in general, government jobs represented access to the middle class.
1: That's exactly right.
2: And so eliminating that as an access point and the people that were kind of inhabiting that, we lost, there was a significant amount of wealth and income lost from
1: income black, generation. Black. That's right. So, okay, correct.
2: All right, now, this book.
1: Yes.
2: Before we go any further, I want to make sure that people know where they can get this book.
1: Yes.
2: So one more time, any website, social media, yes. We're going to hit it again before we're done.
1: Right.
2: But let's plug it a few times.
1: Rich is good. Wealthy is better.com. 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
2: Okay.
1: Winwithwillie, W-I-L-L-I-E.com. And you'll get access to the book, audio book, digital book, all the above.
2: Okay.
1: Yeah.
2: Now, you kind of talked around it.
1: Yes.
2: But I want to speak to it directly.
1: Yes.
2: There are some people that might be in that mindset. They hear two people talking about money. They ain't got no money.
1: Yep.
2: They, I just don't make enough money to invest. I don't like, what is that? What does that mean to me? I'm late on bills, right?
1: Yeah.
2: First off, talk about who you wrote this book for.
1: Yes.
2: And if indeed those type of people that think that way, look, I got to get my kids later. This is great. I'm happy for you. But if indeed you wrote the book for those type of people that their brain immediately goes there, they get defensive and is a great way to kind of explain it. Talk to them, bring them in, why this book is important for them, why this way of thinking is important for
1: them,
2: and how they can get from that way of thinking to where we want them, which is to say, hey, this is possible. Here are some actionable steps.
1: So I'm going to answer that question in a process.
2: Sure.
1: Okay. First, understand that most people, as I said, didn't understand, don't know the difference between being rich and wealthy. Mm-hmm. And I was one of them, one of those people. And I'm an educated man. I have an earned doctorate degree. Mm-hmm. Okay. But I didn't know. Rich is the result of money you earn from what you do, typically during the day. Wealthy is the money you generate from what you own while you're in bed sleep. Now, going to your question. Now, if that's a long way to, what about people who say, huh, I'm just barely making money. I'm just barely making my rent. I got these kids. I got this stuff. I got no money. I can't own nothing. Not true. Not true. In the book, I have a whole chapter of people who were not high income earners, but who became wealthy. Okay. One of the greatest examples is Mary Ellen Pleasant. A domestic worker in the 1900s, she never earned more than $6,000 in her life cleaning people's homes. But she lived below her means. She invested the difference. Mm. And when she died, she had a net worth of $2.7 million. Okay. It is about a mindset. My book, as I said earlier, is not about financial advice. No, I'm not telling you what to invest in. I'm telling you that all wealth is built on three legs. First leg is income. You got to have income, and the more the merrier. I tell a story about a young man who went to the fishing pier one day. An older gentleman was there with a fishing rod, and he had that fishing rod out in the water. And he was trying to catch fish. That young man like you, dynamic looking, comes out with a fishing rod and a brick. He put the fishing rod in the water, put the brick on the fishing rod, goes away. He comes right back with another one and another brick. He ends up doing that seven times, putting seven poles in the water and a brick. And when he see a little tug on that row, he look at all of them, he'd run to that one, pull a fish out. End of the day, the guy with one rod had one fish. The guy with seven had seven. Mm. The more poles in the water, the more money you can make. The more streams of income, the better. Okay, that's for income. Live below your means. And then two is invest. You can invest. In today's world, you get fractional investing. What kind of car are you driving? You driving a Ford, a Chevy? What kind of gas you use? You should own some of that stock. Where do you shop? Amazon, Walmart, whatever? You should own a little bit of that stock. You can buy a dollar's worth, $10 worth of a certain stock in fractional buying of shares. And then finally, you must income, invest, and insurance. You need to have insurance.
2: Okay.
1: Need to have life insurance. If you love your children, you need to have life insurance. Sure. If you need health insurance. I know it's hard to get health insurance in today's world, but you got to have some, because if you get sick, you don't want to attack your nest egg that you're building to take care of that crisis. You need to have fire insurance, because fires happen. So one of the things I have had on my XM show, a guy who was building an entrepreneurial business, had a studio like this, had offices, and had a fire. But he had real good fire insurance. The other thing he did, he said, go through your house. Everybody listen to this. You should do this with your phone. Put it on video and take a video of everything you have in your house. Everything. Open the medicine cabinet. Every medicine, every Band-Aid, every bottle of alcohol, whatever you got, your toothbrush, everything. Take a picture of everything. If you have a fire, hopefully you won't. But if you do, you got a record of all the stuff. And if you got insurance, and the better the insurance, they have to replace everything. Anyway, so rich is good. Wealthy is better.
2: I love that.
1: All right?
2: I love that. All right. Well, stay tuned. We'll be back with more right after this.
0: Still broadcasting from the Hip Hop Weekly Studios, I'd like to welcome you back to Civic Cypher, where our mission is to foster allyship, empathy, and understanding. I am still your host, Ramses Ja. Big shout out to Q Ward, who has taken the day off, but have no fear, because it is business as usual around here.
2: All right, back in the studio.

0: one of the ideas that he espouses in the same vein of Black Lives Matter. He says Black capitalists matter.
1: Yes, yes.
0: One of the things that he looks to is remedying your own like credit score, you know, yes, taking care of yourself. No one is coming to save you. This is something he said to me many times.
1: To
0: the listeners.
1: Yeah.
0: No one is coming to save you. Here are some tools that you can use to begin to save yourself, right?
1: Yes.
0: This way of thinking, indeed the way of thinking that you laid out prior to the break, I think is fundamental in bringing people to this conversation. Because again, as we stated at the top of the show, in order to, like, I recognize that capitalism is imperfect.
1: Right.
0: Right?
1: Right.
0: I personally espouse a lot of, I think, what would be considered socialist principles.
1: Mm-hmm.
0: Indeed, some of the most successful countries in the world are capitalist countries,
1: mm-hmm,
0: with robust socialist models.
1: Yeah,
0: however,
1: right, mm-hmm,
0: for better or worse, we are in a capitalistic society. And
1: right,
0: the way that you make the most of it is by mastering it. If
1: yes,
0: you master it, you can change it. If you don't master it, then you're crushed under the weight of it. That
1: right,
0: is simply the facts. Again,
1: yes,
0: these are things that we've established with our listeners, with conversations with folks like John O'Brien. And now I think they're being reinforced with today's conversation. However, I think I know that for a person like you, there's certainly more to be said about that type of mindset that keeps people from really engaging.
1: Right.
0: And I think that this book speaks to that. So
1: yes,
0: we want to talk about this. In the book, you talk about the five money mindset. So let's spend some time talking about that just so that we can bring everybody to this conversation.
1: Yes, there are five money mindsets that we see in this country,
0: mm-hmm,
1: and everybody fits in one.
0: Okay.
1: Now, where you fit, you'll hear when I tell them that you can decide and say, okay, I fit in that one. And the goal of the book is to get everybody to raise their mindset and their level at least one data point. Okay. Five money mindsets. The lowest mindset is the one-day mindset. Everybody knows of a place where they see a person on the street with a cardboard box saying, give me enough money, written on there, give me enough money for today.
0: For food, yeah.
1: And they repeat that every day. You see the same person at the same place every day.
0: Sure.
1: Because they have a one-day mindset.
0: Yeah.
1: I tell this story in the book about a guy when I was growing up who lived in our neighborhood. I was in a middle class neighborhood. My mom was a school teacher. My dad was a newspaper man. And yet there was a guy in our neighborhood who grew up in the neighborhood but lived in a car.
0: Yeah.
1: He liked the neighborhood. The homeless shelter was in a neighborhood he didn't like. So he decided to live in a car. If you gave him enough money to move out the car, he would stay in the car because he had a one-day mindset. He didn't have a bank account. He would work hard enough or do enough to get the money for that day.
0: Hmm.
1: And then he repeated the next day. That's a one-day mindset.
0: Right.
1: The next mindset is the 30-day mindset. That's people who are on fixed income, whether it's welfare, retirement, Social Security, but they live month to month. And at the end of the month, they are thinking about the money coming in the first of the month for next month.
0: Hmm.
1: Then you get the 1 year mindset. Sometimes we call that the middle class, that people say, did I make more money this year than last year? Did I get a cost of living raise this year? And they're gauging their life on year to year. Just give me a little bit better this year than I did last year. Then you get the decade to decade mindset. Typically we'll see that with entertainers or athletes. A baseball player will get a 10-year contract to play baseball. And for 10 years, oh man, $100 million contract for 10 years. And for 10 years, he's living a good life. He got 5 Bentleys, 4 Rolls Royces, and 2 Ferraris. He's living a good life. But if that contract is not restored or renewed, or he gets hurt, and he does not modify his lifestyle, he's going to be broke. That is why over 70% of professional athletes are broke 5 years after retirement, because they didn't modify their lifestyle. But finally, you get to the wealth mindset, which is the generation to generation to generation mindset. The Bible says that a good man leaves an inheritance for his children's children's great-grandchildren. So my goal with this book is to get each group to move up one point, one step. Now, it's too big a

0: jump for the one day guy to get to the wealth mindset overnight. But if I can get that one day guy to get to the 30 day, mm-hmm. and I get the 30 day people to get to the 1 year, and I get the 1 year to get to the 10 year, and I get those 10 year to get to the generation, and I've done my job.
1: Okay.
0: This book, that's the job. Let me tell you what this two focus areas in this book, Ramses. The first is people who want to be wealthy and don't know how to get there. Read the book. It gives you all sorts of information from these 20 years of me interviewing people on XM who are billionaires who started with nothing. Almost, not almost, every billionaire I interviewed, every single solitary one started with very little. But they tell how they grew their billions. So that's first, the group. People who want to be wealthy but don't know how to get there. Second group, though, is where we get the largest number of sales. People are buying it in volume. Just the other day, a lady bought, she's 98 years old, and she bought 12 copies. One lady bought 30 copies. I've had a gentleman who bought 10 copies, 12 copies. All the people who've worked hard all their lives, sacrificed, scrimped, saved, lived below their means to create a nest egg, but they're concerned their children would not be able to maintain it. Or as one man said to me, he said, after reading the book, Dr. Jolly, I bought 10 copies of your book because I got children and grandchildren. Because my biggest fear, my greatest fear is that my children will not treat my money like I treated it and will go through in months what it took me decades and decades and decades to grow. This is now the book that everybody must read, mandatory, before I put them in my will. Wow. So those are the two groups that we focus on, and it's all about mindset. I was doing a book signing a couple weeks ago. Lady came up to me after I told her about, you know, children who don't who squander their parents' wealth. She said, "You know my son." I said, "I know your son. What's your son's name?" She said, "Oh, you don't know him by name, but you certainly called him out in your speech where you talked about the ones who keep coming every month a little short on their mortgage, or a little short on their rent, a little short on their car note, a little short on their credit card payment. That's my son. Oh, you called him out." Because I found that almost every parent who has more than one child has one who's just not good with money.
1: Yeah.
0: And this book is the answer to that. Rather than saying to them, "Look, you got to do this or that," just give them the book and say, I want your opinion about this book. Once they read this book, I'll give you a great story about the impact it has on people, children. My granddaughter is a very successful tech lady in Silicon Valley, 30 years old, over $100,000 a year. I'm so proud of her. She came to my birthday last fall. I gave her a copy of the book. I said, "Read the book." She read it on the plane. Then she called me about 2-3 weeks later, said, "I just finished reading your book for the second time, Pop. It's motivating me." I mean, I'm really motivated. "And I'm about to tell you something, and you're not going to like it." I said, "What is that?" She said, "You know, I'm making over $100,000. I said, "Yeah." "I live downtown San Jose in a nice luxury apartment, paying over $3,000 a month. I got a nice car. My friends and I have been going on excursions to Hawaii. We go. I'm up to my eyeballs in debt." I got to get this debt off of me now. If I want to be wealthy, I got to do something. So I decided, Pop, I'm living my car for the next 3 months. I'm moving out of this apartment and I'm going to live in my car. I said, "What?" She said, yeah, I can live in my car. I can park at my office building. It's secure. I could go to the gym every morning and shower. And then come to work. I can do that for 3 months, Pop. I said, "No, baby. No, that's not safe. How about this thought? How about you move out of that 3,000 plus apartment? You get one half the price, maybe a little further out. You pay off your car." She said, "Car's paid off, Pop. I just didn't say it." But, and I said, "You move out of that and then you don't spend not a penny of that money. No trips, no nothing. And you attack those credit cards. Pay those debts off. And then finally take full advantage of your 401k. She said, "Really?" I said, "Yes." Well, 6 months have gone by. She's just about out of debt.
1: About that.
0: She's fully invested in her 401k.
1: And it's a mindset.
0: Mindset. This book will motivate your children, will motivate your family members who don't understand why you are frugal, why you are not getting the new fancy car, why you are making your lunch, taking it to work. Why you make your coffee at home? Because you got goals.
1: Yeah.
0: Okay. So this is working. So the book is profoundly having an impact. One more thing. We talked about the five money mindsets. I think it's important to talk about the five types of wealth.
1: Okay. Let's talk about it.
0: Okay. Because there are five types of wealth most people don't realize, and they're critically important. Of course, financial wealth is the one we all are aware of. Money. Mm-hmm. But the most important wealth, folks, is health wealth.
1: I was going to say that, yeah.
0: What good is all the money if you can't enjoy it? It is reported that Steve Jobs said on his deathbed, I'd give all the billions away for more time. Just more time. Health wealth. My dear friend Les Brown, he said, and I wrote about it in the book, he said, the sick man has only one dream, to get well, while the healthy man has 1,000 dreams. Okay?
1: I think that's so important.
0: Isn't that important?
1: Yeah.
0: Okay, third wealth, relationship wealth. Hmm. Not just where you're going, but who's going with you, who's going to be with you at the end, and your network determines your net worth. Who do you know? And do they know you? And I always say, do for others before they need you to do for them. Help others before you need them to help you. My son is an attorney. He went to the College of William & Mary and wanted to go to Howard Law School, the Mecca.
1: Mm-hmm.
0: But he had not gotten accepted. He got accepted at other law schools, but he wanted Howard. And he mentioned it to me one day. I said, this is almost over. And I haven't heard anything from Howard. Well, 20 years or so ago, I got a call from Mayor Kirk Schmoke, who was the mayor of Baltimore, Maryland. He called and said, Dr. Jolly, you're one of the top speakers in America. We're having this big youth leadership rally, and I'd really like for you to speak. I don't have anywhere near your fee. I said, Mayor Schmoke, it'd be my honor to come.
1: Mm-hmm.
0: I'm happy to help. I went and spoke. Went so well that next year he said, I need you again. You would like, that everybody rated you as the highest speaker we ever had. I still ain't got no money. I said, no problem. I came a second year. I think I came 3 years in a row. Well, 20 years go by. Kirk Schmoke has left mayor, gone to another company, gone to another agency. And at that point, he was the dean, excuse me, of the Howard University Law School. I picked up the phone. I call Kirk Schmoke.
1: Mm-hmm.
0: I say, Brother Schmoke, Willie Jolly. Now, my son wants to go to Howard Law School. I know you got 4,000, 5,000 applications for 400 seats. For 400 seats. I'm not asking you to hook me up. I'm not asking it. That would be inappropriate.
1: Just look at it.
0: All I ask you to do, put your thumb on it.
1: Mm-hmm.
0: If he meets the criteria, if he meets the standard, consider him. That's all I'm asking.
1: Mm-hmm.
0: That he's not just a number. But you looked at it. He said, I can do that. No guarantees. I said, no guarantees. My son graduated from Howard University Law School.
1: Better say that.
0: He graduated.
1: Will he talk to him?
0: He graduated. Relationship.
1: Yeah, wealth. Yeah.
0: Relationship wealth.
1: Yeah.
0: Do for others what you need them to do for you.
1: Mm-hmm.
0: Okay? So financial, health, relationship. Number four, reputational wealth.
1: Okay.
0: What do people say about you when you're not around?
1: Yeah.
0: Okay? What do they say behind your back? Is it good? Make a commitment to make it good. I had a call just today from Les Brown. Just today. He said, Willie, what's that quote? I'm about to do something, and I wanted that quote you talk about dying more than once. I said, the quote is this, Les. Live a life of such significance that when you die, you will only die once. Everybody gonna die. Nobody gets out of life alive. But live a life so that when you die, people will still speak your name because of the impact you had. The second death you don't want to have is when people stop speaking your name. That's right. You don't want to do that. You don't have to be a celebrity. You don't have to be famous. All you have to do is be significant to your family, to your community, to somebody, so they keep speaking your name and tell people never forget the impact this person had. Live a life that outlives you. Reputational wealth. And the final wealth is intellectual capital wealth. Mm. What do you know? Everybody knows something. I write in my book, An Attitude of Excellence, I wrote that everybody has genius. It's not if you are smart, it's how are you smart. So find your genius. It might be organization, might be writing, might be cooking, might be financial services, might be sewing. Yeah, I don't know what your genius is, but everybody has some genius. God gave everybody some genius. Find your genius and maximize it. Michael Jordan said a quote I love. He said, talent is God-given. Ability takes work.
1: Yeah, gotta earn it.
0: And so you earn it and you hustle. Mm-hmm. I'm here with you today. I'm doing interview after interview because a guy named Bill Picard inspired me. Bill Picard was a guy who was getting his master's in education. And he and two friends heard about an opportunity where McDonald's in their neighborhood was about to go out of business because the owners had not run it well and was selling it. They pooled all their money and bought this McDonald's, and they worked like dogs. They did the flipping of the burgers, the making of the fries, cleaning up. They had to do everything. Well, one owner died. One of the partners, 5 or 6 years into it, died, and it was just two of them. And the other one was getting older. So Bill said, I'll buy you out. But Bill said, I still did the work. And he built that McDonald's into a success. Then he bought a second one, a third one, a fourth one. He went on to buy 30 McDonald's restaurants. Then he bought a manufacturing plant in Detroit that did the little, back when you were too young, Ramsey, there used to thing be a thing on in the car. They don't have them anymore, called a flap. It was where you put the safety flap down so the car wouldn't open up.
1: Okay.
0: There was a little piece of plastic on top of that flap. He made those flaps.
1: Okay.
0: He made millions doing that. Then he bought a interest in the casino in Detroit. And he had a great quote that inspired me. He said, talent is one thing, and hustle is another. Mm. And each and every day, hustle will beat talent when talent does not hustle.
1: That's potent.
0: Is that good?
1: That's potent.
0: Talent is one thing, hustle is another. And each and every day, hustle will beat talent when talent doesn't hustle. That's why I'm hustling.
1: Okay.
0: All right.
1: Well, one of the things that I think that I'm correct in my application of these principles we've learned today.
0: Yes.
1: Is you need the right mindset.
0: Yes.
1: So that you hustle correctly.
0: Yes.
1: You don't hustle with your body. You hustle with
0: your brain.
1: Your brain.
0: Yes.
1: And you position yourself to where you're able to make money in your sleep.
0: Yes.
1: You acquire assets that
0: generate
1: wealth for you. And one of the barriers that many people have is, I don't have enough money. That is only imaginary.
0: That's exactly right.
1: That is a person standing in their own way. So if I've understood this correctly.
0: You've hit it correctly.
1: Okay.
0: The word is discipline.
1: Discipline. Okay.
0: Each one of those five wealths that I talked about, mm-hmm. the term is built on discipline.
1: And this is outlined in the book.
0: Okay. You got to have discipline. If you don't have discipline to live below your means, you'll never get financial wealth.
1: Sure.
0: If you don't have discipline to not eat everything that comes along the way and not exercise, you're going to get overweight and you're going to have health challenges. Mm-hmm. Got to have discipline. Have to have discipline in your relationship not to say everything you're thinking. Mm-hmm. Okay, I've been married 41 years. I don't say everything I be thinking. Am I right about it? Sometimes I had to shut my mouth and say, yes, dear, I love you. I'm sorry. And then before I forget, one of the things I talk about with investing, I want everybody to go newwaytomakemoney.com.
1: Okay.
0: Newwaytomakemoney.com. There's a guy, and I want him on the show, named J.R. Fenwick, who is the best stock market teacher I've ever met. He's teaching our community how to do stocks, not what to do, how. The programs, the principles, the systems, newwaytomakemoney.com. Go check it out. Anyway, take discipline to have a reputation, and it takes discipline to work on your skill sets.
1: Sure.
0: Okay.
1: Sure. Now, these are mission critical because, again, you know, for the folks that listen to this show, we recognize that protesting is one way of engaging with
0: a
1: the system.
0: A powerful way. Absolutely. That we must continue to protest and say we're not accepting this.
1: Exactly.
0: Okay.
1: Voting, of course, is...
0: Listen, folks, what he just said. I want everybody... I talked to one of my family members the other day. I said, who are you voting for? He said, I don't vote. I said, what?
1: What?
0: Yeah. What? Come on, man.
1: Okay.
0: You got to vote.
1: Yes, absolutely.
0: You got to vote.
1: But there is a tertiary element that we want our listeners to bear in mind. And, you know, we talk on the show a lot about systems, invisible systems, white supremacist systems. Mm-hmm. We name them. Mm-hmm. We know what they are and we attack them head on.
0: Right.
1: And for many of these systems, the most potent way of overwhelming these forces of opposition to the progress of Black and Brown and marginalized life in this country is with money.
0: Yes.
1: And wealth is better than being rich.
0: Right.
1: The title of the book, Rich is Good, Wealthy is Better. It sits right there in the title. So I think that...
0: Let me just say, it popped in my head.
1: Yeah,
0: Google A.G. Gaston. A.G. Gaston, folks, when you get a moment. A.G. Gaston was in Birmingham, Alabama. He was one of America's first Black millionaires back in the 30s, 40s, 50s. A.G. Gaston was the... When you said we had to have money, he was the person who... funded Martin Luther King's SCLC. He paid to get Martin Luther King out of jail every time he got in. A.G. Gaston was not a highly educated man, but he had an old saying that said, find a need and fill it.
1: I like that.
0: And he made millions finding a need to fill it, and then he supported the movement.
1: There it is. That's the
0: point. Baby, come on. That's when you said that. Okay,
1: exactly.
0: We got to support the movement.
1: Yeah.
0: And the way we do it is with money.
1: With money.
0: We got to have money. Let's just talk real talk. The Asians, the Hispanic, the Indians are coming to America and creating wealth to support their agendas.
1: Mm-hmm.
0: We have to have money to support our agenda, to be respected.
1: Mm-hmm.
0: It's money. Money talks. Everything else walks.
1: Walk right out the door.
0: Come on now.
1: So one more time before we let you go.
0: Yeah.
1: Plug the book. Where can people get it?
0: People can go to richisgoodwealthyisbetter.com. Richisgoodwealthyisbetter.com. 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You get access to the book, the audio book, the digital book. We got it all. Wherever you are, you can change your life with this book. Of course, it's available in some bookstores and on Amazon, but we encourage you to go to Rich is Good, Wealthy is Better, because you get a signed copy.
1: Okay.
0: All of the ones that I sell out of our offices and out of our place are signed.
1: Yeah.
0: They are more valuable. And second, if you get more than two copies, I'll pay for shipping.
1: Okay. All right. Boom. Give it as a gift.
0: Come on now.
1: Let's all win. Okay.
0: That's right.
1: All right. Well, thank you for coming on the show. You obviously said that there's a couple more people that you recommended
0: for
1: the show.
0: I got people for you.
1: And then we need you to come back again, because we didn't talk about as much as we probably should have some of the other books that you
0: Oh, yeah.
1: Yeah. And those are the foundational.
0: Relationship book. Make Love, Make Money, Make It Last book. In fact, if everybody will go to jollymarriage.com, jollymarriage.com, get some of the free chapters from the relationship book and see our TED Talk on how we never, ever argue. Mm. We haven't had an argument in 38 years, been married 40 years, have not had, gone on our 41st, but we haven't had an argument in 38 years. We were on the Today Show. They said, you never argued. I said, no, I didn't say that. We haven't had an argument in 38 years. Those first couple of years were like World War III. But we learned some principles.
1: Okay.
0: We put the principles in the book, and the book helps.
1: I like that. Okay. Well, Dr. Willie Jolly, once again, Hall of Fame speaker, singer, best-selling author, popular media personality. I could read this, but I think that, you know, your story speaks for itself. And, of course, the author of Rich is Good, Wealthy is Better. Thank you for coming and spending some time with us. Please come back again.
0: I certainly will. Thank you for having me. And you're doing a big work. Our community needs you, my brother.
1: I appreciate it.
0: Amen.
1: And if you want to find out more, check us out. 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
4: 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I'm Anna Jay and I am your host of the Paige Turner Show, where we talk about reading, writing, and the love of the written word. Today I have a special guest that was with me, I want to say 2 years ago?
5: 2 years ago. 2024.
4: 2 years ago. Mm-hmm. Yep. So, and we're recording our show especially here today, and as we are, we broadcast, as usual, from the Central Library, third floor. But today we're in almost the basement of the Central Library recording this show. So we're man on the street almost as we come by. It's kind of like our old station used to be down on West Main.
5: Oh, okay.
4: And there was a fire station, and so when the fire trucks went out, you could hear it in the air and stuff. And it was very definitely man on the street.
5: Yeah.
4: Man on the street there. There we go. So anyway, I have Eileen Garvin. Welcome, Eileen.
5: Thanks so much for having me again.
4: You were here 2 years ago, mm-hmm. weren't you?
5: 2024.
4: Okay.
5: A Crow Talk.
4: Yeah.
5: Yes.
4: Yeah. And I thought, because my friends that were with me last night said, "Wait, we've heard her before. Wasn't it last year?" And then, of course, you get into these arguments, and I say, I know it wasn't last year. I know it wasn't last year.
5: It wasn't last year, because 2024, the hardback came out, and I did Northwest Passages here. And then 2025 was the paperback.
4: Uh-huh.
5: And I think I did an event at Auntie's.
4: Oh, yeah.
5: For that. The big tour is for the hardback. So we've been 2024.
4: Oh, that's interesting little trivia. I was just have been ordering some like older paperbacks, mm-hmm. and they're so small in size.
5: I know they are. They're like the little ones.
4: Yeah.
5: And if you read about this, they've no one's publishing the mass market kind of grocery store size anymore. No one's doing that anymore.
4: Why do you think that is?
5: Well, the story that I read said the market has just disappeared.
4: Oh.
5: The market has disappeared for it. I think because people are just reading other mediums.
4: Mm-hmm.
5: But I love that. You know, the size it was, you could stick it in your back pocket.
4: I know.
5: Yeah.
4: Because this is the other problem now. So one of the things I was reading that I said, you know, the best books where this guy would read again in the last 20 years or whatever. And one was Bonfires of the Vanities.
5: Uh-huh, I remember that one.
4: Yeah.
5: Yeah.
4: So I thought, oh, I'll get it. And I've got this, you know, kind of like good source code, Walmart.
5: Uh-huh.
4: Walmart.com used books.
5: Yeah.
4: And they're usually like, those are only like $3 or $4 and no postage to send them to you.
5: Oh,
4: and
5: nice.
4: That's so the book comes and it's, like you said, very small, but the print's so small.
5: I know. That's the hard part. That's the thing for me. My vision changed recently, so I can't. I have a lot of those old sized ones, but I don't read them. I don't reread them as much because it's really hard to see.
6: I know.
5: Yeah.
6: I know. So you can put it in your back pocket, but you can't see it once you get
5: right.
6: Read it. Anyway, so we kind of
5: digress. Maybe that's why they're not publishing them anymore. No one can see that.
6: We always have a contention in our book club, too, if you listen to the book versus mm-hmm. reading it.
5: Yes.
6: Yeah.
5: Yeah.
6: So, the anyway, Eileen has just published a new book called Bumblebee Season, and it's a follow-up of what was the...
5: It's a follow-up to The Music of Bees, which is my first novel, which came out in 2021.
6: Wow.
5: Yeah.
6: And then you had the Crow Talk.
5: Mm-hmm.
6: And they all have... And then, so you've brought back a character, though.
5: Yeah, so it's a follow-up to The Music of Bees. One of the central characters was Jacob Stevenson, and in that story, Jacob had a life-changing accident. He was born able-bodied, but had this accident at a party and was now using a wheelchair, trying to get mm-hmm. used to a new life, and he finds his way forward through beekeeping and the friendships that he makes through beekeeping. So in Bumblebee Season, he is the only main character who reappears. Some of the others are kind of mentioned, but not in the spotlight of the action. And Jacob is 5 years older. It's 2019. Mm-hmm. He's been running a very successful honey farm with his friend Alice Holtzman, and things are going really well. Actually, almost too well. The farm won a culinary award, and they have just been inundated with orders for their honey. And now he's on the cusp of a huge harvest, and all the people who were supposed to be in town to help him are out of town. So that's sort of where we find Jacob at the beginning of the new book.
6: So we're gonna talk more about the story. We want to find out a little bit more about you before
5: okay.
6: we dive in
5: sure.
6: here.
5: Sure.
6: You're a Spokane girl.
5: I am. I was born here, born at Deaconess Hospital, and I went to Cataldo Primary and Elementary Schools in Gonzaga. And I pretty much moved away for college, but I came back in summers and I worked at the Coyote Cafe. Do you remember the Coyote Cafe?
6: The which one?
5: Coyote Cafe. It was down on 3rd.
6: Oh, okay. Yeah.
5: And it was like a Chili's, but it was a one-off. And I was a busser and a hostess, and I worked at the expo table, and I sometimes washed dishes. I mean, I did everything.
6: Yeah.
5: I cleaned the meat grinder one weekend, and I loved it. I worked there for about 3 years, and I really, I don't know if you've ever worked in a restaurant, but
6: yeah.
5: that camaraderie was really a fun first job.
6: That's pretty amazing that you worked in one restaurant for 3 years.
5: I know. They kept bringing me back. I started there in high school, and then when I came home from college in the summers, they'd hire me back, which was
6: in
5: great.
6: In Rivers College?
5: Seattle University.
6: That's
5: so that's, great. If you were counting, that's 16 years of Catholic school. Gonzaga and SU. So. Yeah.
6: So does the Pope know anything about theology?
5: Right.
6: Right. So how did you get into writing then? Did you get a degree in creative writing? Or
5: I didn't. I got a degree in English. It seems so silly.
6: No wonder you're working at the Coyote Cafe for Susan.
5: Right. Well, and it seems sort of silly to me because if I had any inclination towards taking creative writing classes, I thought it seemed impractical. And by which I mean that an English degree seemed more practical, which is ridiculous. I mean,
6: yeah.
5: I think they're equally impractical at that age. But I was trying to, you know, do the right thing and be employable. So I was straight English major and trying to find a job in the 90s with an English degree, things were hard then. And I had a lot of weird jobs, some fun ones. I taught ESL in Spain and American Samoa. I was a singing, dancing cocktail waitress on a dinner boat. I just, you know, did a variety of things. And eventually, like many English majors, I ended up back at grad school.
6: Mm-hmm.
5: And I thought, okay, this is a practical way I can make this degree work. I'll get my PhD and I'll be a teacher. I'll be a professor. And I finished my master's, and then I had a year in between master's and PhD because my husband was finishing his grad work. And I kind of fell into a job at a newspaper. Almost accidentally, and I was mm-hmm. that changed everything. That was like it was like taking a left turn, and I never went back. I just loved it, the interview process and research and editorial meetings and writing and rewriting and copy editing, and
6: yeah.
5: I just fell in love with it. So that after that, that was 2000 that I got that job, and never that was when it all started for me.
6: That's okay. What newspaper was it?
5: New Mexico Business Weekly in Albuquerque, New Mexico.
6: Oh, wow.
5: I was hired as the managing editor, which is not the way that usually works. Usually you start as a reporter and you work your way up. And I just was in the right place at the right time, and I had a master's in English. And the editor said, I can teach you everything you need to know. And she did.
6: That's good.
5: Yeah, everything you need
6: to know. Isn't that funny? I was saying, too, 80%, Woody Allen says 80% of life is just showing up.
5: Yeah, it
6: at
5: is.
6: At the right time.
5: Yeah, showing up. I heard someone say, meet your deadlines, do good work, and be a pleasure to work with. And if you do two of those three things, you'll probably be okay.
6: Yeah. Yeah. Because, too, if you're a pleasure to work with, when, you know, I was in one company one time, short story here, and then they started downsizing. But what I found was so many employees were sandbagging, and so I always needed to have an extra time, and because I found my job was very fast to do. And then so I would go see if they needed help with theirs. And then I learned their jobs. And so when they downsized, they got cut. And they kept me. Oh, they were so mad because I had such, you know, no seniority and stuff. Anyway, so you became a writer from the newspaper. But then did you start writing fiction on the side? Or?
5: No, I didn't. The editing job made me realize I wanted to be a writer. Mm-hmm. Because I was in charge of the newsroom and keeping the process going. And I loved writing. And so my boss would let me start doing profiles and small business town features. And I just loved it. And eventually realized I don't want to be an editor anymore.
6: Yeah.
5: And around that same time, my husband got a job in Hood River, Oregon. And I we're married. So as a trailing spouse, as they say, I moved there and I didn't have much work because I didn't know anybody. And it's a small town. Yeah. So I had a little bit of work, but I had for the first time free time because earlier in my life, I'd either been, you know, in school or working or in school and working. And now I was just part-time working and mm-hmm. no obligations. I don't have kids, so I didn't have anybody to look after. And that's when I started getting this thing happening where I'd be out hiking with the dog, of course, and mm-hmm. I'd get some story would come up. And so the very first book I wrote is a memoir that came out in 2010. I don't know if we talked about that last mm-hmm. time. It's a memoir called How to Be a Sister.
6: Oh, yeah. About your sister.
5: Yes, about my sister. And those were stories that I'd been thinking about and carrying for decades, but I'd never written anywhere. Mm-hmm. And the book just came together during that time that I was kind of underemployed. And I loved it. The process of putting together a book-length manuscript was like a great newspaper story on steroids, the process part of it. So that's how that started when I had that free time.
6: And your sister, she was she had a special need?
5: She has severe autism. She has difficulty communicating verbally. So I'm the fifth of five, and we were born in 5 years. So we were a very tight family. It was hectic anyway. Mm-hmm. And then her communication limitations really dominated the needs of the household because it was rough for her.
6: So those reflections will come in your characters, in your books.
5: That experience, yes, definitely comes out. And it's something I wasn't even aware of because I was born after her, so I didn't know anything. Mm-hmm. I didn't know any different.
6: But, and we'll talk more about the book, but, you know, your books have kind of the characters that you're cheering for.
5: Well, thank you. I like to think so. Yeah. I think they all show up with problems, and then my job as the master puppeteer is to try and help them figure out, mm-hmm. figure their way out of the problem.
6: Mm-hmm. So then this book, how long did this book take to you can't. People can't see me pointing to this.
5: Yes,
6: book.
5: I can see you pointing.
6: Yeah,
5: to this book,
6: the Bumblebee season.
5: It came out pretty quickly, actually. I never know how this is going to go. People had asked for a sequel to The Music of Bees, which didn't seem possible, and then it all came together literally in an afternoon. I was at a beekeeping conference in 2023 in October, and I met a paraplegic beekeeper who'd designed this beautiful hive for herself. That's horizontal and much easier for her to use. And at the same conference, I was talking to researchers who were dividing their time between honeybees and bumblebees. My first book had been about honeybees. And on the drive home, it just kind of all clicked into place that I was going to write another story, and Jacob was going to be in it, and he'd have this different hive that would be much more accessible to him as a wheelchair user. And there would be a key plot theme about bumblebees, which are native and they're very different from honeybees. And the third character came a little bit later, but it all just kind of came together like that. And I'm not, I don't want to this to sound like I'm bragging, because it really, it just, it's, I'm not.
6: You deserve to be back. You
5: okay. Can well, it just, I never know how it's going to come together, but yeah. I wrote the first half of the book in by Christmas. So in 2 months, it yeah. just all clicked into place. Whereas Crow Talk was a real, really laborious and difficult, and I had to start over one at least once. I never know how it's going to go, but it was really fun to have it happen so quickly.
6: Yeah. Yeah. Because I know that, you know, they talk about, you know, that you, you know, maybe your editor, your publisher wants it up, and that gives you a deadline, and I don't know. Do you know Sharma Shields here in Spokane?
5: I don't. I know the name, but I don't know.
6: Oh, I can't believe you've never met her.
5: Yeah, I don't think I've met her.
6: She does a writing program for the libraries.
5: Oh, okay.
6: Yeah, but she's also an excellent writer in her own, and she always talks about she gets the deadline, and then that's when she writes. You know?
5: Right.
6: Yeah.
5: And you're lucky to get a deadline, but I had to... I thought I had to finish the whole book and then tell my agent about it, because that's what I'd done in the past. Mm-hmm. And then the agent goes to the publisher, because I always have the low expectations of the way things are going to go. So I just wrote my agent a note around Christmas time and said, hey, I just wanted to let you know this is going, it seems like it's going pretty well, and I think it's going to hold together, and I don't know when I'll be done with it, but it feels pretty good. And she said, send me what you've got. And she sold it on the first three chapters.
6: Wow.
5: Which is, I hadn't done that before. I always finished the whole book, so that felt a little bit scary. But I love having a deadline. I mean, that's the greatest thing ever. For one thing, I'm just deadline oriented. But in this industry, if you don't get it in by a certain time, you're out of the loop for another year. And I just wanted to keep it going.
6: Because too, JT, you talk about the publishing industry has changed a lot too in the last like even 10 years or whatever. That, you know, how all the books are now coming out on ebook, and they're coming out audio, mm-hmm. and there's like really a lot of competition in a lot of ways.
5: So much competition. I read a story last month that said that if you count self-published books, that 4 million books were published last year, which is just, it's so daunting. It's just astronomical, you know, the competition. And when you look at, it's just really, there's only so much shelf space, and at the same time, a lot of the publications that used to review books, like the Washington Post book page, for example, they're disappearing. So the real estate for promoting books in the old ways is shrinking. Mm-hmm. And then Instagram and TikTok, I mean, I don't even, it's like a battlefield. I don't even understand. It's just kind of chaos. Yeah. So, yeah, it's challenging.
6: And then, too, the other interesting thing is, too, that book clubs that used to be, you know, who's bringing the wine type book clubs are kind of not really so phasing out. They're kind of like in my book club, they've been together for 35 years. We're getting older. Nobody, you know, has enough attention span to read a book. And so
5: I will say, just to say for book clubs, because I don't belong to one, but early on, my publicist said, put on your website that you will do book clubs. And what that ended up meaning because of the pandemic was Zoom.
6: Yeah.
5: And I've done probably close to 200 book clubs now.
6: Yeah.
5: And there were some really dedicated, loyal people who've been together since their kids were in first grade. Also new ones that formed during the pandemic. And that really inspires me. That makes me feel like, oh, fiction is actually alive and well in America with these people that, and they plan their books a year in advance. And
6: we do my one book club, but we do. And we, you know, we all come with our suggestions, and then you kind of, we put them up on a whiteboard and then we vote for them.
5: That's so great.
6: And then when the book, if the people haven't read it, and then the book comes up and it's time for it, and somebody reads it, and they'll come back and say, I don't think we should have this book. It's really funny. Anyway, but the virtual book clubs are really big. When mm-hmm. the bookstores have, the library here has virtual book clubs and stuff. So you really expand your book club area.
5: Right. And that, again, was a surprise that came out of the pandemic. I could never have foreseen that, because everyone was using Zoom and figuring out how to use Zoom. And so I was getting invitations to... I would maybe, if without it, I would have gotten invited to come to Spokane and meet with somebody. And, you know, I'd drive all the way here and have to, you know, it wouldn't have been, I wouldn't have met as nearly as many people. And I've done book clubs in Belgium. You know, I just haven't, it's got a reach. And and it's not as impersonal as it might seem at first. People have kind of warmed to it. We've embraced the technology, and a lot of times I'll be on screen and they're all together, so they're all still having a good time together. And I'm on the TV or what have you, but it feels like a connection, good connection.
6: And then you think about it, everybody's in their living room or somewhere, you know, you can have more than one glass of wine because you have to drive home. Yeah.
5: Exactly. So. Yeah. Safety first.
6: You spend quality time with your dog. So, anyway, I want you to, if you're okay with this, so you've got your glasses.
5: Yeah, I got
6: so you're
5: my
6: there.
5: Glasses.
6: Your writing style, we're going to talk a lot about your characters, but if you could just read just your opening, first of all, too, at the beginning of each chapter, mm-hmm. you have some really interesting, fun quotes and an end step, and so we'll read one of those. But if you could just read just a couple of pages, because it talks about your first character, one of your characters, Abigail.
5: Yes. So, yes, I'll start with the quote, and you can tell me when to stop. Chapter 1, Emergence. Bumblebee queens, marvelous in their independence, awake from winter solitude to locate their nesting sites and establish new colonies. D.A. Lavin, The Wondrous World of Bees. Abigail Plew surprised people, though she didn't understand exactly why. It seemed as if, upon meeting her, they'd been expecting someone else, at least after Abigail had spoken. That was the only way she could explain it. People seemed to harbor some expectation of what she'd say or how she might say it, and when her words came out, they were never quite right. No one ever said that exactly, but she could tell that's what they thought. Before she opened her mouth, there was a neutral space, a two-dimensional field that she could exist on, suspended in orientation to other people. She felt like a stick figure on a flashcard, fulfilling the correct requirements, human, woman, person. But something changed in the air after she'd spoken. Her voice induced an invisible but tangible shift, a breaking apart of particles. Sometimes she imagined a pungent scent, like the smell of petrichor right before it rained. And then she was other, different, strange. Was it what she said or how she said it? She didn't know. It all seemed terribly unfair to Abigail. How could people have expectations of a person they'd never even met? When she was alone, though, Abigail didn't feel troubled by how others might perceive her. She simply felt like herself. She enjoyed her own company and found the workings of her brain interesting. Instead of that cramped two-dimensional plane she balanced on so precariously with others, her solitary world was vast, a boundless expanse to observe and explore, to turn over rocks and look under logs, both literally and figuratively. As a girl, Abigail had spent considerable time on her hands and knees, observing what was happening on the ground. In fact, it was in this exploratory setting that Abigail first understood she was odd. People called her strange, weird, and wacky, but odd was the first moniker and one she didn't mind. Odd, pronounced by Miss Mary Ricketts, Abigail's neighbor, the day they met, when Abigail was 7 years old and already enraptured with the kingdom underfoot.
6: You can stop that.
5: Okay.
6: But your writing is so beautiful because, you know, it captures the character of Abigail so well and stuff. I get my stories mixed up sometimes. But Abigail's mother just disappeared. And so she has her father that's raising her.
5: Yes.
6: Yeah. And she goes off to University of Washington, doesn't she?
5: Oregon State University, Corvallis,
6: Close
5: enough.
6: So, the University of Oregon, and she gets involved in a special program with the bees.
5: Yes, so she she's a misguided student, doesn't have a lot of direction, is almost failing out after her first semester, and she gets this wonderful mentor named Dr. Thomas, who helps kind of guide her. He realizes she's got this interest in insects and biology. Mm-hmm. So she does well when she gets a little bit of help, and she finishes her bachelor's of science and then has just kind of gotten comfortable where she is. So she stays on to do her master's and has been a TA, teaching assistant. So she's teaching some introductory courses to undergrads. And at the beginning of the book, we learn that she is not good with people. She's really good with bugs, not good with people, not good with her students, and she's being transferred to the research side of things because she's been kind of doing things like yelling at her students and refusing to interact with them the way she's supposed to. So she's moved to research, and she's annoyed when she, at the beginning of the book, but she's really scared because Abigail doesn't like change, and she doesn't like groups, and she doesn't like the honeybee people. She thinks they're too chummy, and that's, she's, so we she's kind of collecting her things from her office and walking down the hall to the honeybee lab when the book opens.
6: And two, it's again, like you talk about, she grows in the book. And,
5: she does.
6: You know, and your book for everyone, there's a good outcome for all. And why I say that is because my romance writers, they when we talked about how many books, the books that people read, the romance writers said that the average romance writer reader reads 5 books a week.
5: Wow. Yeah.
6: Yeah.
5: I can believe that.
6: Yeah.
5: I mean, it's the biggest... It's the biggest sector of the book industry. Mm-hmm. It's more romance books sell than anything else. And I think I'm not bashing romance novels by saying,
6: because there's all kind of genre, you know, within a romance. There's the old time Harlequin romance,
5: right?
6: But
5: right.
6: There's also a lot of romance that have a lot of real substance to the
5: right,
6: story.
5: Absolutely, yeah. And mm-hmm. they have there are bookstores now that are just romance.
6: Mm-hmm. It's one in Coeur d'Alene. Yeah,
5: and I think people like, when I say I'm not knocking this, what I mean is that if you read a romance, you know it's going to have a happy ending.
6: Yeah,
5: and
6: that's what they. Yeah,
5: yeah, and that predictability or that comfort, people like that, and I think that my books are similar in that way. That people, but now they know that I'm not gonna let them walk away too hurt.
6: Yeah, and you have a little bit of romance in yours.
5: I do. Yeah.
6: Yeah. So what's the time here? So, would you just a quick little pause here? That you are listening to the Paige Turner Show here in KYRS Medical Lake Spokane, broadcast at 88.1 and 92.3 FM, and also streamed at KYRS.org. And we are talking with Eileen Garvin, talking about her new book, The Bumblebee Season. Also, just for a little sideline here, all of our shows are, all the Paige Turner shows are archived for about 8 weeks. And so you can go to our archives and see, hear previous shows, or you can also go to our archives if you want to listen to this broadcast at 9 o'clock at night instead of 1 o'clock in the afternoon or whenever you do it. So it's I really like it. I listen to a lot of our music shows that time. And so anyway, so back to your character. So we Abigail, and then you talked about Jake, and your bees are actually a character.
5: Yeah, I suppose so. The bees are a character. The Jacob's Honey Farm, we still have quite a lot of detail about honeybees and how the hives work in there. And then the bumblebees, that's a whole new theme that gets brought in. And as Abigail has been shifted over to the research side, she knows nothing about bumblebees. And her first task is to learn as much as she can about what research is being done by the university about the plight of the bumblebees. And so it made it a fun way for me to learn about them. Mm-hmm. And then Abigail is sort of recounting what she's learned. And in that way, the reader is learning about mm-hmm. bumblebees.
6: And then, you know, too, in your book, too, actually, if you look closely, and really, and you probably already done this, or some of your really good book clubs have done this, that you analyze it's a bee colony that we're dealing with kind of in society.
5: Sure. Yeah. Yeah.
6: So I'm just going to read this first little, this is the start of chapter 3 and the beginning one. It says, in the case of solitary bees, the bee creates her nest, lays her eggs, and raises her offspring without any assistance of any other bees. The majority of Earth's bee species are solitary.
5: Yeah. Isn't that interesting? I didn't know that.
6: Yeah. And there's a quote from Levin, Wondrous World of Bees.
5: She's fictional.
6: Oh, she's fictional.
5: Yeah. And I can explain that. I'll explain that.
6: If he would have been real, he would have said this.
5: Right. So,
6: but too, you think about it, that we always think, you know, it was like a beehive or whatever.
5: Right.
6: It was busy as a beehive or mm-hmm. whatever. But it is kind of a solitary. And then it's kind of like once you've served your purpose, you're kind of history, aren't you?
5: Yes. And that little bit you read is more kind of atmosphere than anything, because I don't really get into what solitary bees are. Honeybees are social. Bumblebees are social, but there are 20,000 species of bees in the world, and most of them are solitary. And what that means is it's kind of like turtles, where the in a solitary bee, and I don't get into this, but now I'm telling you this, the queen, she lays her eggs and she leaves. Yeah. And the babies hatch and they're on their own. So there's no community, yeah. There's no family. But in both the honeybees and the bumblebees, there is, the bumblebee nest is much smaller, but there is that cooperation and altruism as part of it.
6: So as I was thinking about this yesterday, actually, did I really say this? That Eileen was here in Spokane for her presentation at the Northwest Passage last night. And so if you'd like to see that interview, you can go to Northwest Passage and type in Eileen Garvin. Or you go to YouTube, actually, is the easiest end step. But it delightful interview with Amy Midstoke and stuff, and so and one of the things that you talked about there too, I thought was very, a lot of things you talked about were funny, but the one funny thing when you talked about, just as you started talking about the bees, that Amy I think asked you, how did you know how much information to put in about bees without the book becoming too technical? And do you remember your response?
5: I said something about noticing when people's eyes start to glaze over, that's when you need to stop. Yeah. Is that what you remember?
6: Yeah. So I was just thinking about that because it just reminded me of this other thing when a friend of mine that used to put together travel groups and we go traveling, and she would always talk about when you come back from your trip, remember that the people that you've left at home weren't probably thinking, but they were thinking about you. But you know, so when you tell them about your trip, you know, realize that after about the 10th picture you showed them, they're going to start telling you about the curtains that they just put up.
5: Right.
6: Yeah.
5: Exactly. Yeah.
6: So always have just 10 good pictures that you're going to talk about.
5: That's very smart. That's very wise.
6: Yeah. And so the same thing. So I thought you did a good thing without. But as I talk about, do yellow jackets fall into this family?
5: No, they're ants. Yellow jackets are in the ant family, and wasps, those are all in the ant family. So all the bad things they do, they don't have anything to do with our little community.
6: Oh, yeah, because I thought, they must be the bad boys of the bee.
5: I don't know much about them. I mean, I know they have their place because they eat other pests and they are bird food. So it's not like we want to eradicate wasps and yellow jackets, but they certainly are difficult. And they don't sting. Like a honeybee stings, and it doesn't want to, because unless it has to, because when a honeybee stings you, it dies. It only has one sting, and then its guts get pulled out with the stinger. Whereas wasps and yellow jackets, they bite, so they can come back at you over and over again. So different groups.
6: Oh, yeah. And the yellow jackets, too. So don't ever feel bad about killing a yellow jacket or a wasp. But feel bad if you kill a honeybee.
5: Yes, or a bumblebee.
6: Yes. Yeah, so actually, too, and the bumblebees are just so cute to watch.
5: I know, they are. They really are. I saw some during the pandemic. I was walking with my mom in Manitou, and I think I mentioned these last night. You should go check it out if you're in the parks up there. The biggest bees I've ever seen, and I'm pretty sure they are this one called Nevada bumblebee, and you can look up at the Bumblebee Atlas online. Just Google that, and you can see all these different bee types. But it was like 2.5 to 2 inches long, and they're so loud. We all stopped.
6: Yeah.
5: And what is that? And they're just enormous. So beautiful.
6: You know, because I was in Manitou walking yesterday, and I didn't see one giant bumblebee.
5: Well, I don't know when that was, but it was in the, you know, the area where the fountain is?
6: Mm-hmm.
5: It was in there.
6: Oh. Yeah. I'll have to check it out.
5: Yeah,
6: check it out. So, Kate, and you have beekeeping experience.
5: I do.
6: Do you still have bees?
5: Yeah, I've been keeping hives for 12 years.
6: Yeah.
5: Yeah.
6: Are you sure honey successful in you?
5: Last year, yeah, I got probably about 7 gallons last year.
6: And do you sell it then?
5: No. No. People always ask me that, and then I'm laughing because I'm greedy, and I eat it, or I give it to friends, or I cook with it. And I also actually, I don't always harvest it. So if I'm putting my hive, kind of putting it down for winter, and I take the honey frames off, I'll stick them in the freezer.
6: Yeah.
5: And then pull them out and give them back to the hive in the springtime to get them going again.
6: Yeah.
5: I'm not just greedy.
6: You know, people are excited about honey.
5: Oh, so good. I love honey.
6: Yeah. I volunteer at the food bank a couple times a month, and I have a regular clientele there. And it's so funny. But for some reason, we had honey there the other day, about, you know, 12 jars of honey. And people would come through, and they go, oh,
7: You have honey.
5: Yeah.
7: Yeah.
5: I mean, it's expensive. Like, in my town, the local beekeeper that sells it at the co-op, like a quart jar of it is over $20.
7: Yeah.
5: Because it's time consuming.
7: Oh, yeah.
5: Keeping them alive, but then also the labor of doing it. So I love honey.
6: It's like huckleberries, picking huckleberries.
5: Oh, no kidding. Yeah.
6: Yeah. It's a labor intense thing. Okay, so we've talked about Abigail. We talked a little bit about Jake. But interesting, you guys hardly mentioned Flacco.
5: We didn't really get to talk about Flacco.
6: No. My two friends were with, or one that, you know, is like three quarters of the way through the book, she said, why'd they talk about Flacco?
5: I think Amy asked me, I told about where his character came from.

0: young men into working for them. So it just really brought home for me how tied together we all are. So I go to Trader Joe's or wherever, and I get my cheap limes and cheap avocados, and that's all part of this corrupt industry. And there's just a lot about the immigration crisis in this country in this continent, it's not separate. It's not like it's somebody else's problem. And America is involved and culpable in it a lot. Again, this isn't in the book, but our foreign policy work in the 80s, things that we put in place in other countries, and now this is what's happening, that people are coming here because so much is broken in where they came from, what we do to our involvement.
1: And as you said that, too, because it will say, avocados from Mexico, strawberries from Mexico. And, of course, we buy them because we think we're doing such a good thing. We're helping out the Mexican people.
0: Yeah, well, and we are. But then there's all the other other part of it. And how are you to know if the avocado you're eating was from a reputable plantation or one where someone's suffering? You don't know. We don't know. Yeah. So anyway, that's how his mom is seeing things aren't going well. So she sends him to be with a cousin, and his cousin is not where he's supposed to be to meet him. So he's all by himself.
1: And two, I thought his character was very good, and he has a good ending too. I mean, it doesn't end. I mean, he has a good beginning actually.
0: Yeah.
1: But the things that he went through. And I just can't imagine being a 14-year-old and coming and not really knowing the language and not knowing who to trust and expecting somebody to be there and then find out that the person to be there isn't there.
0: Yeah.
1: And, and
0: not knowing how to work the phone.
1: Yeah.
0: And not knowing what to do because you had this plan, and the one plan is... And he's, for his age, he's a little naive. He's kind of a mama's boy, so the plan falls apart, and then he doesn't know what he's supposed to do because they didn't talk through anything else.
1: Yeah. So we always talk about, you go to plan B and there's no plan B.
0: There's no plan B. And he's realizing, too, as he goes through the story, that his mom didn't really understand either. And he just assumed his mother would understand. She's the person who solved all the problems and told him what to do. And now here he is in this place. She's never been there either. She doesn't know what it's like.
1: Mm-hmm.
0: So he does have to decide who to trust.
1: Mm-hmm. So last night, this was one of the questions too, was how did you get into the head of a 14-year-old immigrant to write it?
0: Well, the 14-year-old part of it was, I think that's the question I actually answered more, which is that I grew up in a family close to my brothers, and their friends were my friends, and my friends were their friends, and so there had a lot of boy in my world, and the immigrant part of it was. Flacco's character and trying to answer that question as realistically as I could was really important to me because it's such a sensitive topic. Mm-hmm. And so what I did was I went to people in my community. Hood River has 40% of the population in Hood River is Latino. And there's a long tradition of migrant workers coming through and working in the orchards, and then people stayed. And so it's a big part of our local history. So I knew the people that I could go to and say, hey, this is what I'm doing. I'm writing this book. I have this character. Can I talk to you about this? And the first question I asked them was, there's a woman who helped, a doctor who founded a migrant health clinic. I talked to lawyers. I talked to some social justice people. I talked to some immigrants themselves. And the question was, if a 14-year-old boy washed up in Hood River, he's supposed to meet a cousin and the cousin's not here, who would be here to help him? Like, what are the supports that would be in place to help this kid? So that's what I started with. And it helped to be a former newspaper editor and reporter because I could lean into interviewing and gathering information just to make it feel like I had a credible story.
1: Mm-hmm. Flipped over to this one little place where he meets the lawyer. Would you like to read a little about that?
0: Do you want me to skip this part?
1: It doesn't matter.
0: Okay.
1: It's your book. You can do what you want.
0: All right. Well, I don't want to. I want to make sure. Okay. I'll just start with the text.
1: Yeah.
0: This is from chapter 14. The lawyer was the whitest person Flacco had ever seen. Her skin was milky, almost transparent, so that when she turned her hand, he could see the blue veins on the inside of her wrist. Her palms were paler still under the fluorescent overhead light.

0: Her platinum hair seemed to glow, and he had to look closely to see her eyebrows. The white lashes ringing her eyes made her startlingly violet color more pronounced. And yet her Spanish was perfect. She spoke, he recognized, the crisp accent of Mexico City, like Maestra Monica's. He couldn't guess her age. Her face was unlined, but the shocking white of her hair made her seem old. Was she una albina, he wondered. He'd never seen a person with albinism. Only pictures in National Geographic and Espanol of people with albinism from all over the world, the South Pacific, Europe, the United States, and Cuba. Now she turned her palms downward again. Her hands moved like small white birds over the desk as she talked. She was weird and strange and fascinating. Don't stare at people who are different from you, mijo. He could almost hear his mother's voice in his head. Ashamed, he raised his eyes and looked into her face. She seemed serious but not unkind. She'd asked for his full name, and he'd said, Sebastián Santiago Luna López. She'd asked what his mother's name was, and he said, Beatriz López. She asked what grade he was in, and he'd said, the last year of secundaria. He did not say he was the smartest boy in his class, and perhaps the whole village of Las Lunas, but he thought it to himself. We're just going to talk a bit today so I can get to know you a little, okay, Sebastián? He nodded. He wasn't about to tell her nobody called him Sebastián and that he went by Flaco. She seemed so serious, but maybe all lawyers were. He'd never met one before. Las Lunas only had a traveling notary who came to town once a month and took appointments at the post office. Hood River didn't seem like a very big town, but this building alone had 12 lawyers listed in the lobby. The lawyer was asking the senor a question, and Flaco's gaze strayed to the posters on the walls in Spanish. All are welcome here. Know your rights. You have the right to remain silent, even if an officer has a warrant. You do not have to let police or immigration agents into your home unless they have certain kinds of warrants. If police have an arrest warrant, they are legally allowed to enter the home of the person on the warrant if they believe that person is inside. But a warrant of removal slash deportation, Form 1-205, does not allow officers to enter a home without consent. ACLU of Oregon. Flaco swallowed hard, feeling sick. None of those bullet-pointed rights made him feel any safer or clearer about what was going to happen to him.
1: Yeah. You write description so well.
2: Oh, thank you.
1: Yeah.
2: Thanks.
1: Yeah, and so the little things that you mentioned, it makes a clearer picture for the reader and stuff, and that we, you know, could think of something and stuff, but I think you just write your description very well. So he comes and then they... Yeah. So let's go back to Jake, though. So Jake, we know he's in a wheelchair, but it's the love of his life that he thought was going to be the love of his life took off.
0: Yes, Ruby. Yeah. Yes. So he had his first girlfriend in the Music of Bees, and she's still a friend. Her name's Omri, but then he met Ruby, who is a kiteboarding babe. And he met her through his friend Harry, who is a kiteboarder, and she's, you know, everything you would think. She's beautiful and extroverted and really good at kiteboarding, and they meet and have kind of a summer fling, and he's very invested in it. He thinks that it's going to be going forward, and he's preparing to ask her to move in with him. And she hasn't given him any reason to think otherwise, and she's talked about how she's going to work on Mount Hood in the winter and teach snowboarding to little kids, but then she gets a sponsorship offer to go on the kiteboarding competition circuit and leaves. And that's the first time she breaks his heart. Yeah. And then she breaks his heart again later.
1: Oh, yeah.
0: Yeah. Yeah.
1: Yeah. We don't like her.
0: No, we don't.
1: she's a character, too, that she doesn't even redeem herself. I mean...
0: No, maybe no. Later, but she was just thinking about herself.
1: Yeah.
0: Yeah, I mean... She had her good qualities.
1: Yeah. Jake was such a nice guy and stuff. So we're getting closer. Just a little bit. So you're on a book tour right now.
0: I am.
1: Are you like in, one time I talked to, you know Jess Walters,
0: I obvious. Do, yes.
1: And one time I just actually, he just had just released his book and he was at Northwest Passage, and the next day I just happened to be at the airport, and Jess happened to be at the airport, and Jess has always been real good about when I used to teach for North Idaho College, and he would come and guest lecture
0: for
1: me and do a lot of other things and stuff. Anyway, so, but he was on a 26-day.
0: Yeah.
1: A 26-day, 26 is, and we're not talking, you know, just like going around to Spokane.
0: Yeah,
1: right.
0: It's like Boston, Los Angeles, New York.
1: Yeah. So, and who was, somebody else was here just recently that. Oh, that Willie
0: Loughton.
1: Oh,
0: yeah, he's great, isn't he?
1: Yeah.
0: Really
1: did you watch his interview?
0: No, I didn't.
1: You should.
0: Okay.
1: He is so. Yeah. I just thought he was just wonderful.
0: I've seen him a couple times because he lives in Portland, and
1: he's
0: also a fabulous musician. Did he play any music?
1: They did. They played some of his things that he did.
0: He's great.
1: Yeah, no, that was really an interesting interview, and Jess was his interviewer and stuff, and so that was really but he talked about it. I think like he goes to like Walla Walla, you know, Moscow, and
0: does. He really does. He gets around.
1: And then, and, you know, Craig Johnson is, for our listeners, Craig Johnson's going to be here on May 29th.
0: Yeah, is he the next one?
1: No. The next one is Shelby Van Pelt. Shelly Van Pelt, who did...
0: Remarkably Bright Creatures.
1: I just love that book. Mm-hmm. Love that book.
0: Yeah.
1: Yeah. Yeah, you know, Small World did it. Her mother actually used to party with me. So.
0: Really?
1: Yeah.
0: Well, it's Small World, too, because I know her.
1: So anyway, so and then of course you know the movie's coming out and stuff, but hers sold out like
0: she's just been nonstop traveling and that's very unusual. And I think her book was out for a while before it took off.
1: So anyway, but you have some stuff. You're going to go on a Urbana book tour. And then I thought I heard last night you have a couple of new books coming, or not coming out, but in the works.
0: Yeah, I have a couple in the works. Nothing concrete enough that I could really explain, but I feel I've spent a lot of the last couple of years since Crow Talk traveling, which is fun, not just for book promotion, but then doing common reads programs around the country. So I've been doing a lot of the extroverted work of writing. And so I think this summer is going to be the season where I go back underground and really just kind of try and work on those. I have two manuscripts going. It's a different kind of energy.
1: Just advice here. I knew that I was trying to think why I was going to talk about Willie, and Willie and Jess both said, but that your dog, they're going to have dogs in this story. Do not kill or injure the dog in any way.
0: No. And actually, you heard me say that last night, so I will.
1: Yeah.
0: There's a lot of dog in the story.
1: Yeah.
0: And I can't read books that, I mean, there's, what was the one? I'm not going to remember the name of it. I'll have to email it to you later. But yeah, I don't want to read a book where the dog dies.
1: I know. We were watching some show the other day, and they had this dog, and they shot the dog, and I quit watching the show. I thought, how dare you?
0: No, how dare you?
1: And so the same thing, it was like, I was telling her that I was walking across the park, and I meet the nicest dogs. And I always like stop and pet them in if they want to be, and give them a little treat and find out their name, but find out their story.
0: Yeah,
1: that dogs have the most interest, and the owners are so proud of their the stories for their dogs. Or they'll tell me something funny the dog does or something. So I always say every person has a story, but every dog has a story.
0: And for some reason, we want to hear that the dog story is easier to consume, you know. People really love a good dog story. One of the things I love about Oregon is that all the smaller towns that we go to, I say we because my husband comes with me sometimes, my dog gets to come. So she's been to readings in Cannon Beach and Bend and Sisters, and it's just hilarious. It's really fun to be able to have her there.
1: I think the Northwest is pretty dog friendly.
0: Yeah,
1: they're pretty dog friendly, and so the let's see, we got a few more minutes. So anyway, what was the book that you said you're currently reading, or that they asked?
0: I Am Agatha by Nancy Foley. Nancy is she's a good friend of mine from Hood River. She was born in New Mexico, and I Am Agatha. It's her debut novel. It came out in March, and Maureen Corrigan actually reviewed it on Fresh Air a couple of weeks ago. It's really good. It's loosely based on an artist named Agnes Martin, who was a modernist painter who lived in northern New Mexico, kind of a contemporary of George O'Keefe. But it's a love story between two women in their 60s, that a very unexpected love. It's beautiful. Nancy's an amazing writer.
1: Oh, that's great. There's so much stuff out there to
2: read. I know, so much to read.
1: Yeah. We have actually coming up on the Paige Stern Show in a few weeks, we're having a woman here in Spokane that, Beverly Hoskin, who wrote about the women welders during World War II.
2: Oh, I bet that'll be really interesting. Is she, where's she from? Yeah.
1: I think she's from right here in Spokane. Yeah. She lives here in Spokane.
2: I feel like Spokane, people who live here have a really keen interest in the history. There's so much, so many good history writers here. And, of course, Rob Curley from the paper, just a walking encyclopedia.
1: He's so funny.
2: Yeah.
1: Anyway, and because the this show last week was the baseball historian, Eric Victorian, and about how Spokane used to be the Dodgers, and so it's called, and that was really interesting. And I don't even like baseball, and I found his book so interesting because it was all about Tommy Lasorda.
2: I don't know it. I don't.
1: Yeah, see, I think he was before your time.
2: I recognize the name.
1: He was pretty fun. And so, anyway, any last words for our listeners?
2: I hope if anybody picks it up, they enjoy it. There's a lot in there about bumblebees and honeybees, but it really, like all my books, I've decided it's really about the search for belonging. And I think that it seems like a story that theme appeals to people. So I hope folks, if they
1: and the human connection,
2: and that's what we all need.
1: Characters that you may not know personally, but you know somebody like that.
2: Yeah.
1: You know, they, your beekeeper, like my best friend in high school, in grade school, and she's been, now she's in a wheelchair and stuff. Yeah. And so, and she started out with IBM here in Spokane, and it does, and that was back in the probably early 80s or maybe late 70s. And at that time, she said she was referred to as handicap number 472 because they had to do, you know, kind of, but she went on to work for IBM down in Sacramento then for like some 35 years and stuff. Yeah.
2: She was on the vanguard.
1: Yeah.
2: That's good for her.
1: Yeah. So, anyway, so thank you.
2: Well, thank you,
1: Eileen,
2: so
1: for
2: much.
1: Being with us today and talking about bumblebee season. And again, we've been listening to Eileen Garvin talking about bumblebee season. And it is out and ready. And you can buy it at local stores. You'll buy it on Amazon. But we'd like to see you buy it from the local bookstores instead.
2: Auntie's has signed copies.
1: Ooh.
2: Yeah.
1: So, anyway, thank you again and good luck. So, we appreciate you listening to us today, and we hope to see you next week on the Paige Turner Show.
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0: This is your KYRS live and local calendar for May 15th through the 17th. Friday, Frankie Gee at AK Asian, Just Plain Darren at the Riddler, the Spokane Symphony at the Fox, House Red at Chan's Red Dragon, Eternal Jones and Dave Long at Zola, Deep Creek at Bar None Barbecue, and Bet Sun at Iron Horse in the Valley. Friday and Saturday, Bruiser at Bolo's. Saturday, Jerry Lee Raines at the Riddler, Jason Evans Cosmic Fantasy at Zola, Dave and Ray at Master's Brewhouse, the Kenny James Miller Band at Chan's Red Dragon, and Upon the Fallen, Running from Nothing, and Rogue Therapy at the Big Dipper. Sunday, Just Plain Darren at the South Hill Grill, Jason Garrett Evans and Ruth Ngueda at L'Etat Bistro, Rachel Broadhead at the Spokane Art School, Zool Bailey and Friends at Barrister, RCA and Rosie CQ at the Chameleon, and a tribute to Sarge with Who Do You Do, the Justin Priest Band, Tuck Foster, and many others at Bolo's. 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

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Welcome to Rusty's Radio Funhouse, and I'm, of course, Rusty Lewis. How's it going? Me? Oh, you know, I'm living the all-American dream. That's right. Good times. I've got some requests for today's episode. The first request is from my pal Justin Ord, who is from Greenville, Ohio, and Justin requests the Kids in the Hall theme by Shadowy Men from a Shadowy Planet. As I said it before, you can always send me a request, and I'll try my best to play it on the air just for you. It's time for Having an Average Weekend on KYRS, the Air Community Radio.

0: KYRS, Medical Lake Spokane. Rusty Lewis here playing a live performance of They Might Be Giants with Hideaway Folk Family. I originally was going to play this one last week, but didn't have time. I tells you, the show goes by fast. Before that, you heard another request from my sister Haley Lewis with Weird Al Yankovic's The Hamilton Polka, based on the Broadway musical about the founding father of the United States himself, Alexander Hamilton. Ah, nice. Stick around for something else that is nice. The Time Warp, from the popular cult classic The Rocky Horror Picture Show, on KYRS, Thin Air Community Radio.
1: It's astounding. 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
1: KYRS, Medical Lake Spokane. 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Before that, you heard Homer Simpson doing his spin on Bill Plunton / Maureen and McElrin's Your Face. Oddly enough, I think this suits Homer perfectly. Now, ladies and gentlemen, the moment you've all been waiting for, it's time for Kraftwerk with the telephone call on KYRS, Thin Air Community Radio.

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1: Spinach.
2: Why, oh my, Popeye, but you're eating too much spinach.
1: Well, blow me down.
2: Is that right, Popeye? Eat all this spinach to make those big muscles?
1: Nah, tain't so. I am what I am on account of I eat me spinach.

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Now I am what I am, and that's all what I am. I'm Popeye the Sailor Man. Now I'm one of Pazookas, what hates all palookas, what hates on the ox and square. Boy, I biffs them and puffs them, and always outruffs them, but none of them gets nowhere. Now if anyone dares to risk my fist, it's Buff and it's Wham, understand? So keep good behavior, it's your one lifesaver, with Popeye the Sailor Man. Oh, I'm Popeye the Sailor Man. Popeye the Sailor Man. Boy, I am what I am, and that's all what I am. I'm Popeye.

KYRS, Medical Lake Spokane. Well, hello there, it's me, Rusty, playing for all of you the theme song for Popeye the Sailor Man by voice actor Billy Costello. Before that, you heard The Telephone Call by Kraftwerk. You're So Close, But Far Away. Aww. Up next is the Temple City Kazoo Orchestra with Kazoo on Classics on KYRS, Thin Air Community Radio.

KYRS, Medical Lake Spokane. You're just in time for some more of Rusty's Radio Funhouse. You just heard the Panpipe Polka by Frank Comdes that appeared from an episode of the Ren and Stimpy Show. Before that, you heard the Ramones with Do You Wanna Dance, a peppy little dance number that's perfect to dance with your significant other. This next one coming up is a real doozy. It's time for Da Jodo, Da Rudo, Da Yodo Song, another piece that appeared on the title's card sequence for the Ren and Stimpy episode, The Boy Who Cried Rat, on KYRS, The Air Community Radio.

0: Hello out there in Troma Land. This is your Uncle Lloydie, a.k.a. Lloyd Kaufman, president of Troma Entertainment, creator of The Toxic Avenger, and collaborator on such films as Kabuki Man NYPD, Sergeant Kabuki Man NYPD. 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
1: KYRS, Medical Lake Spokane. It's just me, Rusty, playing a nostalgic piece from Danny Elfman of Oingo Boingo fame from Pee-wee's Big Adventure. Ha! My bike! Before that, you heard the late great horror host, John Zacherly, with The Coolest Little Monster. Alright, my fellow space cadets, here are some three more songs for you. This song is for those who have had car problems and had to call the AAA. Here's Weird Al Yankovic with Stop Dragging My Car Around, parodying Stop Dragging My Heart Around by Stevie Nicks and Tom Petty on KYRS, the Dynamic Community Radio.

KYRS, Medical Lake Spokane, 88.1 and 92.3 FM. Rusty's Radio Fun House here with two songs by comedian Julie Brown. Not to be confused with VJ Downtown Julie Brown. This particular Julie Brown did Cause I'm a Blonde and Earth Girls Are Easy, both from the Earth Girls Are Easy soundtrack from the same exact movie. Well, folks, until we meet again, this is your pal Rusty Lewis telling y'all goodbye. And remember to do the karaoke for me.

0: diddly day. An actor's life is gay. It's great to be a celebrity. An actor's life for me.
1: Every actor worth his salt strives to be honest and true in his portrayals on the stage or screen. 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
5: 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Sunday, the Heather King Duo at Iron Horse in the Valley, Slapshot at Big Bar Brewing, Flipside at Arborcrest, Brad Keeler and Lyle Morse at the downtown Spokane Central Library, and a tribute to Sarge with Costa La Vista, Sky Dornbuyer, Jason Perry, and many others at Bolo's. 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
5: 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Friday, Jerry Lee Raines at the 291 Brew House, Max Malone at the Old Mill, Happenstall at Hamilton Studio, the River Street Latin Band at the Montvale Event Center, Finna and Skivles at the Red Room, and Avoid Dead and Jacob Van Now at the Chameleon. Friday and Saturday, Rusty Nail and the Hammers at Fizzy Mulligan's. 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Sunday, the Heather King Duo at Iron Horse in the Valley, Slapshot at Big Bar Brewing, Flipside at Arborcrest, Brad Keeler and Lyle Morse at the downtown Spokane Central Library, and a tribute to Sarge with Costa La Vista, Sky Dornbuyer, Jason Perry, and many others at Bolo's. 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

0: The National Alliance on Mental Illness is hosting one-hour suicide prevention courses every first Wednesday of the month at 6:30 p.m. Trainings are held at the NAMI office at 152 South Jefferson. This event is open to the public. More information can be found at namispokane.org.
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0: 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Hello, everybody. It's Federica on the show, So Did You Hear? I'm your host, Federica, and this is a show about contemporary culture and all the different parts of it that we sometimes don't get a lot of time to reflect on, but a lot of times it's just things that interest me and things that I feel are relevant to our society and our way of life that relate to us in ways and relate and impact us in ways that we may not always be aware of. So I have three pillars of the show. There is, I'm kind of playing around with how I want to describe the show, actually, and the way I want to describe the conversations or the pillars of my show, the different categories of topics that I talk about. And one of the categories I discuss, which is actually the oldest and original focus of the show, when I first started this back in 2021, past 5-6 years is a blur. Sometime in the nether world regions of the early 2020s, I started the show, and it was primarily focused on discussing social issues, movements, and highlighting organizations and individuals making a difference. And I still visit this category fairly, I would say, often. I have to kind of sometimes modulate how much time I spend on it just for my own sanity, because it is a very taxing time to be, you know, we live in very taxing times when it comes to politics and social issues. But of course, these things, there's, I can't just shut my brain off to it. That's not the answer. And there are so many movements and organizations and people who are spreading ideas and doing work that is beneficial, who can provide change, provide inspiration and support and lead us towards change, that I think it's a topic that is still important to me to revisit. And it's something that obviously impacts all of us. But when it comes to what I was saying about toying around with how I want to describe my show, I thought about calling that section the system malfunction brand or pillar of my show, because a lot of times I focus on systemic issues. That's really what it is. So I'm toying. I don't know if I can come up with a good, like, catchy phrase. I want to come up with another kind of catchy title or description or brand, whatever you want to call it, for my other sections, which are cross-cultural experiences, in which I talk about what it's like to be somebody who has experienced life across different cultures, and looking at how different cultures interact with each other. And I take it from a personal angle, from my own life, as well as from guests. And the last section is pop culture. So I don't know if you guys have any ideas on some trendy titles or catchy titles I can use in the show to describe those categories. I'm all ears. I think the system malfunction for talking about social issues is pretty good. I just got to think of a title for the other ones. Anyways, yeah, it's a work in progress. I've been kind of developing and changing the show over time. My show has definitely evolved a lot. And I think I'm finally really settling in a new direction for my show, and a way that's a little more organized. I like to kind of alternate between the three pillars, the three topics, the system malfunction, cross-cultural experiences, and pop culture every month. But there are also days like today where, honestly, I've had a really busy week, and I just kind of don't have a lot of really detailed, like, I don't have a super structured discussion for today. It's just kind of a fun topic. It's also a little bit of a breather. And for me, honestly, I've been so busy. I just needed to do something kind of easier today. So I'm just kind of going to talk about things that I like right now. And I guess technically you could put this in the pop culture category, mostly. Most of these things are pop culture related. But there's a little bit of cross-cultural experience in here too, because I'm going to be sharing some music with you all. And this is actually really fun, because this is something I used to do when I had a co-host with me. Her name was Stella, and she was an exchange student from Italy. We actually caught up this January, I think it was, over the phone, and we caught up on the air, had a conversation, and she's doing well over there. Stella, I don't know why I just said Bella. Stella, if you're still listening, hope you're doing well and miss having you on the show. But part of the show today is kind of dedicated to the segments that we used to do together. Stella would often play Italian music and pop music, rock, different genres of contemporary Italian music, which was always refreshing for me because I don't often get to hear. It's hard to discover music from Italy. Unless I spend more time, I've started spending more time like following Italian artists on social media, and that I think that's really helped. When I started following more Italian content creators, then through them, I've discovered more contemporary Italian music, which has been really nice and refreshing because I felt kind of cut off from that part of Italian culture. It's hard. Like, the United States is like a reverse black hole when it comes to cultural influence in the world, especially media and pop culture. Like, we're like a white hole, I guess. Instead of sucking everything in, we project everything out, and hardly anything comes in from other places. You know, we get a little bit of UK music here and there, some K-pop, of course, and like there's little exceptions. Of course, they're not so little because some of those fandoms are quite large, but we don't get nearly as much variety of music here in the United States from other cultures as people living in other countries do, just about anywhere else in the world. So one of the things that I'm really liking right now that I've been enjoying is exploring Italian pop music, and specifically the Italian girly pops are killing it. So I'm talking about like female pop vocalists and rappers, female like pop musicians of Italy. They are like killing it. They're very like, oh my gosh. The account that I discovered this list from, they used a word to describe the music as like something it's so hard. I can't just like say trendy words or words that describe trends openly on air because sometimes they use like naughty words that are not allowed on the radio, but very like just fun, upbeat, sassy. Here we go. Sassy girly pop music. Sometimes in the US referred to as another word, which starts with a C. Unfortunately, I am restricted in what language I can use on the radio, but spicy, sassy attitude, pop, like high energy music. And there's a few artists that I've really enjoyed listening to recently. The first one, I think the one that I've enjoyed the most, her name is Dito nella Piaga. That's her artist name. And let me see what her actual name is, actually. Dito nella Piaga literally means in slang or in a dialect, it means a finger in the wound. And she is kind of just that. She's very like fiery attitude, very just like fun girly pop. Her real name is Margherita Carducci. She's from Rome, Italy. She's 29 years old, and I'm not sure when she kind of blew up, but she is just putting out banger after banger. And she does a lot of pop songs that are infused with dance music. And actually, that's how I discovered her, was by following an artist, a producer, who samples her music. And that's what kind of put me onto the girly pops of Italy. There's a song, her most popular song is called Che Fastidio, which really means like what a bother. And in the song, she's basically just kind of throwing shade at just different trends and popular things that are cringe and that she finds annoying or irritating. And like she throws shade at, or just, you know, just annoying things in life. And, but it's like a fun, upbeat, like good weekend hype song. So I'm going to go ahead and play that first. Hopefully my, let me see if I have the right connection on, because I always get confused on what button to push when I'm playing music, because I do it so seldomly on the air to get my phone to connect. So yeah, hopefully that'll work. Here's a song, Che Fastidio by Dito Nella Piaga. Enjoy.
1: Io non so più cos'è normale, ho un'allucinazione.

0: ma sono matta.
1: All right, so that was Dito nella piaga. Che fastidio. Such a fun, upbeat song. I've been listening to that song a lot during my workouts or at home if I'm getting ready to go out for a night on the town, hanging out with friends, at the, you know, having a house party. Like, it's just such a good vibe. I'm obsessed with it. And let's see here. If I were to I can't translate the whole song because it was a lot, but essentially she's just like listing different things that she finds annoying as she goes through her day. And then she goes like, oh, back at the same old party, how annoying. But then the refrain, io non so più cose normale. I don't know what's normal anymore. Is it a hallucination? Sono ma una allucinazione? Is it a hallucination? O sono matta io? Or am I crazy? And so it just kind of goes through different, like, that kind of repeats a few times. So love it. Absolutely love her music. So fun. I also liked, I discovered another song by another kind of like similar vibe artist. Her name is Annalisa. She's quite popular in Italy. I think she made it to Sanremo, if not, which is like Italy's Grammys. If not, what's it got? I believe Eurovision. I'm not sure. She should have if she didn't. But let's see here. There's a song that I like by her called Maschio. It's a kind of a taking a jab at gender expression, which is something that you don't get often from Italian pop culture, Italian culture in general. One of the things that I don't particularly love about Italian culture is that with it being very traditionalistic, it tends to be pretty conservative generally over, you know, very, you know, with both the influence of the Catholic Church and just as a culture, Italy is very traditionalistic in general. And with that, unfortunately, sometimes comes closed-mindedness. And there is a lot of, there's just still a lot of closed-mindedness about things like, just gender roles in general, very kind of regressive ideas, and not a whole lot of space for people who don't fit into that kind of binary traditional view of gender, and especially like the LGBTQ community, the queer community in Italy they're not very visible. It's something the culture can do a lot better on. So it's interesting to hear some music from someone who is kind of, well, poking at that and jabbing at the tradition there, these very traditionalistic views of gender. And if you watch the music video, she kind of, she doesn't identify as trans as far as I am aware, but she does cross-dress, and that's, there is a difference there. But yeah, it's really kind of unique to see that representation coming out of Italy. Of course, there are Italian artists who are queer, identify as queer or trans, but they often, like, they're either big enough that they're touring all over the world or they live in other parts of the world. So it's refreshing to hear something from an artist, some representation from an artist who is based in Italy. Here's a song, Maschio, by Annalisa. Let's see. Okay, there we go. Should be going now.

All right. That was Maschio by Annalisa. Fun song. Basically, the premise of the song, essentially, she's saying, if I were a man, I would sell myself for everything, for nothing. I would sell myself for you. I would go do anything for her. So, yeah, kind of interesting. Oh, interesting idea. I think, I don't know if it's like, I think it could be interpreted in a few different ways. Maybe it's just expressing desire of how she would want to be treated by a man, perhaps, or a bit of a jab at just expectations of those roles. And she does mention a few things about, you know, how she could, things that she could do as a man with different reception or perception if she were a man versus as a woman. And so it's, yeah, it can be interpreted a few different ways, but also just a really fun, upbeat, poppy tune. Again, it's got that just fun, poppy energy, good going out song. I like to listen to these when I'm like doing my makeup, getting ready to go out. Been listening to her a lot as well. But now, speaking of gender expression and music that is poking at, if not protesting, gender issues, there's another song that really got my attention. You could call it, it's essentially a feminist protest song. And it is written by La Niña, which is a Spanish word, but her title here is in Spanish, but she's Italian. And what I really think is interesting about the song is that it's in Neapolitan. Now, I love listening to rap. This is more of a rap piece. I love listening to rap in other languages. And I just recently, like within the last couple of years, discovered that Naples dialect or Neapolitan dialect, which is a dialect of, it's a sub dialect of Italian spoken around Naples in the Campania region, which is where I'm from. It sounds really good in rap music. Like it's just got this kind of flow that just like you can, they just can just spit bars like it's nothing. And it's got this amazing rhythm. It's almost like it was made for being in rap, which doesn't surprise me because Neapolitan as a dialect, it can have different kind of expressions. There's forms of it that can be kind of thuggy. I want to say it like a little bit thuggish in a way, crass or crude. Like my dad would always say, like sometimes there's just a way of speaking it using this the language, the dialect that can be really kind of gruff, essentially. And my dad would always point it out when he heard people speaking this way, but it's ironic because at the same time, it can also be a very little lyrical, almost poetic language. It's got this sort of, yeah, just this poetic quality about it, which I think makes it a perfect fit for rap. So

Oh my gosh, there is so much I love about this song. It is just, ugh, chef's kiss, the feminine rage, the lyricism, the poeticism, the flow, the fusion of traditional instrumentation and traditional music from the region with modern takes and modern music and the psytrance. If you heard that, like, beat, that's a psytrance beat. So it's like, you know, rave music mixed with traditional Neapolitan music in a sort of a war chant. Essentially, it is. It's a war chant about feminine rage, and enough is enough of being treated like lesser. And it's just like, oh, I love it. Is just chef's kiss. I'm obsessed with the song. I've never heard anything like it, really. I know that there are other female rappers who rap in Neapolitan. And I don't think she's the same one. There's another one I was thinking of that I wish I could find, but I was having a hard time finding her. Again, sometimes I find artists, and if I don't mark them right away, I either forget or get them confused with others. Like if something comes on my playlist when I'm running or doing something else. But yeah, really like La Niña. It's just this powerful energy in her lyrics are very like forward. Unfortunately, you know, Italy has a machismo problem, and again with the thing I was saying about like traditional gender roles, women are still have been historically much more still disempowered compared to most of the Western world. Of course, we're not much of an example here in the United States anymore. We're this severe backslide, but I love to hear that fight and that speaking out. It's something that I you know, haven't like seen as much from within Italy, but I know it is. I mean, Italy has feminist movements and equal rights movements, and it's been a long struggle, a tough struggle, for a long time. And so this music, like seeing artists bring that into their creations, into their music, is like really is really cool. You know, it's not something I get to hear often. And I love a protest song. I love a good protest song. And it's just

0: so fun to listen to as well. It's got that like that amazing energy. It's a really good workout song, by the way. But again, the other thing that I really like about it, that is unique, is that it fuses traditional styles of singing from Naples and Campania, along with the string instruments you heard, and the drumming. It's like there's a lot of influences from traditional music of the Campania region, but fused with modern dance music, which is just so cool. I love anytime you hear that sort of fusion of old and new, tradition and new. Like, it just does something to my brain where I lights up like a Christmas tree. I love it so much. So yeah, great, amazing song. I want to see what else has she done. But gosh, yeah, I need to find more music from artists like her. One of the coolest songs I've found recently. And let's see here. What else have we got as far as like pop music? I really went down a big rabbit hole listening to Italian girly pop. There's another song I've been listening to on repeat. And let's see if I can find it in my radio here. Miss Italia, Lady is a Tramp. Oh, wait, what was her name? Oh, gosh, it's happening again. Because I sometimes don't always like save my songs to my playlist right away when they come on, and then I have to go digging for them. Ah, so frustrating. Dito nella Piaga Radio. No. I also might need, I feel like I need to switch from Spotify to something else. Spotify, even for ethical reasons, because Spotify has sponsored some not very likable figures and problematic figures. I mean, Joe Rogan, for example, I don't like that connection. Anyways, there's another song that I really like. I found it. Okay. It's by an artist called Sarafine, La Regina della Macarena, which means the Queen of the Macarena. It's kind of like, I don't know. I'm not sure how to describe it as like, it's either like a protest song. She's talking about when she was a little girl going to dance class and like some weird thing, like her creepy dance instructor and the other little girls like made fun of her. And I'm not really sure how, you know, story starts with her saying like life is made of lots of little tiny traumas that then reshape you. And then it's kind of like about learning and I don't know, putting your middle finger to, it's a lot of putting what these songs have in common is it's a lot of like putting a middle finger up to society and people's expectations, which I guess I can just really relate to. I think a lot of us can right now. So I mean, there's a reason that this kind of music is really connecting to me and speaking to me right now. But it's not a protest song. Like her tone is kind of like jovial. Like it's a joke, but it's not a joke, but she's still like making light of ridiculous thing, making light of life and kind of ridiculing the crazy things that happen in life. But she, also makes a really good dance tune with this song, and it's got a really good, like, again, like a upbeat party beat. So I'm gonna go ahead and cue that up, and then I think we'll might have time for one or two more songs. So we'll see how we're doing on time here. Doing pretty good. We got just about 10 minutes left. So let's do it. La Regina della Macarena by Sarafine.
1: Ci sono molti modi per incontrare i mostri della tua vita. 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

All right, that was La Regina de la Macarena, Queen of the Macarena by Sarafina. Again, such a fun, like, mix of styles. It's something, I don't hear it as much, like, or the influence of dance music, specifically in Italian pop. I love it. We don't get that quite as much here in the United States. But, you know, of course, I am an electronic music aficionado. That's my go-to genre. So I love the influence of dance music in this piece, and that mix of, like, storytelling and then dance. Really fun, really cool piece. And I think we have just about 5 minutes left. There's one more song, there's one more artist that I want to highlight that's in the same kind of category of fiery Italian girly pops. And her name is Miss Keda. It's spelled M and then a Y with two lines through it, and S-S-K-E-T-A. She does a lot of upbeat girly pop songs as well as rap and hip-hop, some hip-hop inspired beats and songs. She's, been around for a few years, I think over a decade, and when I started listening to her, first heard her music. So, she's definitely somebody I want to highlight here. I'm just scrolling through, finding an example of a good song. There's one. Okay, good. Found it. There's this is probably one of my favorite songs by her. It's called Pazzesca, which means crazy, like pazzesca, a crazy situation, or a crazy lady, a crazy person, a crazy woman, a wild woman. And I think that'll get us just about to the end of the show, so that'll be perfect. All right, here's Pazzesca featuring Gue, who's another rapper, and it is by Miss Keda. Enjoy.

0: Nizza.
1: All right. What a fun song. Okay, so that should get you all pumped for Friday night. Love it. I'm just having a little dance party in the studio because I love that song so much. That was Miss Keta, and it was also featuring the Italian rapper Due. And yeah, fun song to start off your Friday. I'm like feeling more pumped up already now. I'm like woke up. I'm ready to go. I hope that was fun for you guys to listen to today. We're just about out of time here, so that'll be all the time I have to play songs for y'all today. I had some other ones, but we'll do this again, I'm sure, because I'm still discovering more Italian pop artists that I like, and there's other girly pops out there that I didn't get to in this list today. Those I would say are these were my just favorite artists recently. My top five: Miss Keta, La Niña, Sarafina, Dito nella Piaga, and Annalisa. So fun to share with that you all today. I hope you enjoyed. I hope that music got you all pumped and ready for the weekend. And I will be back. I should be back in the studio next week. Still, again, I'm like, I just started a new job and I'm figuring out my schedule. I'm pretty busy. I just lied. I'm not going to be here in the studio next week. I totally kind of got sidetracked with the schedule and stuff. I will be at the Gorge. I got a chance to attend Gristronics. It's a 2-day festival that's happening next week in the 23rd and 24th at the Gorge. So excited. If you know who they are, you know it's an EDM group. They're it's a joint festival between Subtronics and Grizz. So really excited for that. Maybe if some of you who are listening are going, I hope you have a best time. Maybe I'll see you there. So yeah, I'll be out of the studio next week, but then I'll be back the week after that. But yeah, until then, thank you guys so much for spending this hour with me. I hope you had fun with this one today. I know I did. So have a great weekend, and I will catch you next time.

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This is your KYRS live and local calendar for May 15th through the 17th. Friday, Jerry Lee Raines at the 291 Brew House, Max Malone at the Old Mill, Happenstall at Hamilton Studio, the River Street Latin Band at the Montvale Event Center, Finna and Skivlez at the Red Room, and Avoid Dead and Jacob Van Now at the Chameleon. Friday and Saturday, Rusty Nail and the Hammers at Fizzy Mulligan's. Saturday, Jason Garrett Evans and Ruth Angetta at Spokane Links, Zool Bailey and Friends at Barrister, Ron Green at Eastern Coffee and Cheney, Rosie CQ, Rachel Broadhead, and Moss and Stone at Finch Arboretum, and Atari Ferrari at J Bones Musicland. Sunday, the Heather King Duo at Iron Horse in the Valley, Slapshot at Big Bar Brewing, Flipside at Arborcrest, Brad Keeler and Lyle Morse at the downtown Spokane Central Library, and a tribute to Sarge with Costa La Vista, Sky Dornbuyer, Jason Perry, and many others at Bolo's. 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

0: Good afternoon and welcome to your weekly news magazine for the Inland Northwest. I'm Daniel Zamora with co-host Linnea Kaler. Here are your top headlines for May 15. The Little Spokane River Conservation Area has been extended with a new land gift.
1: Idaho elk populations are shifting, especially in the Panhandle.
0: Construction is planned for a new rehabilitation hospital in Post Falls.
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0: These stories and more with Marion Cheriton bringing us an update about elections in Spokane and the Public News Service with a story about efforts in Idaho for preschool education. Currently in downtown Spokane, it's 55 degrees and cloudy. Intermittent periods of clouds and sunshine with scattered showers and thunderstorms are in the weekend forecast. Fair air quality is expected. We're looking for high temperatures on Saturday in the upper 50s and lows in the upper 30s. Sunday is expected to be warmer with highs in the 60s and lows in the 40s.
1: 280 acres of land north of Spokane were just donated to the Kalispell Tribe of Indians. Last week, the Inland Northwest Land Conservancy, or INLC, announced that the land transferred back to the tribe was part of a larger commitment of stewardship to the Kalispell. Gary Verbrugge, a private landowner, is the generous donor who awarded the 280 acres to the tribe. Verbrugge partnered with the Land Conservancy in 2007. The newly acquired land expands 604 acres of natural habitat that the tribe owns along the Little Spokane River. Clean water and habitat preservation are first and foremost in tribal culture. In a press release, the Inland Northwest Land Conservancy said the Verbrugge family owned and maintained the land for almost 100 years. The 280 acres support a trove of wildlife that includes moose, deer, cougars, elk, bears, and wolves in a habitat consisting of marsh, forest, and high ridges where the animals may roam. Verbrugge dedicated himself to planting more trees and managing vegetation along the river to honor the natural habitat. Originally, Verbrugge worked with the conservancy on 605 acres that had a permanent conservation easement attached to it. He purchased an additional 280 acres adjacent to the conservancy parcel. The private owner added the newly acquired acreage to the original conservation agreement at the end of 2025. Kurt Holmes, vice chairman of the Kalispell Tribal Business Committee and executive director of the Public and Government Affairs Department, commented, quote, "The Kalispell Tribe is committed to being a good steward of the land and natural resources. We've made a promise to future generations that we will do good things with the land, things to benefit nature, our culture, and the community. It's rewarding when people acknowledge our stewardship by donating their land to the tribe. When a gift of land is received, it's very meaningful. It shows that we've earned the trust of the landowner. They understand that we will do right by the land," unquote. Verbrugge says he is confident the tribe will take great care of the land and wildlife near the Little Spokane. He says the tribe also hired a silviculture expert to help design the forest plan. The Kalispell tribe has a long history in this part of the country. They have lived in the Northwest for thousands of years. They faced great challenges when European settlers descended on their territory and took over their land. The Kalispell tribe also occupies North Idaho, Western Montana, and parts of Canada. Kalispell means Thomas people, named for the purplish flowers with edible bulbs that grow throughout the Inland Northwest.

0: been moving closer to agriculture land and sticking around, fearing to go back into the mountains. Why? Wolves. Justin Webb, Foundation for Wildlife Management's executive director, told the Hagedorn News Network, quote, "Right now, wolves are so overabundant that they are killing each other over territorial disputes. They are digging black bears out of their dens in the winter months, and they are pressuring mountain lions off of kills. Now those cows refuse to leave the valley floor because of the wolf pressure that is in the mountains surrounding it. And those calves never learned they were supposed to go back up the mountain," unquote. The result, damage to farmland, not due to wolf teeth and claws, but elk grazing and hooves. Because of this, the Idaho Department of Fish and Game has increased the number of landowner permission hunt tags at a rate that has alarmed locals in the Idaho Panhandle. The increases include a rise from 80 to 150 tags in Area 14-1, adjacent to the Canadian border, and the 80-tag limit to 100 tags in Area 14-2, around Sandpoint. It also adds an extra 100 tags on new antlerless elks in Area 14-1 from January 10 to February 28, 2027, and an extra 50 in Area 14-2 during the same period. That's a lot of elk. But the Idaho Panhandle isn't the only place in which non-migratory elk have disrupted farming. Farmers northwest of Emmett and Gem County have also been impacted. Idaho Fish and Game captured 37 elk cows, anesthetizing them with dart guns from helicopters. They gave the cows health checkups, then drove them to Area 14-7 in Shoshone County for release, where the elk population has dwindled. They hope that these cows will calve, eventually restoring a healthy level of elk in the panhandle. Meanwhile, Idaho Fish and Game also killed 3 wolves in Area 14-4, north of Coeur d'Alene. It's a balancing act that Idaho authorities tried to maintain, but often fail for elk stress out during transport, sometimes resulting in fatality. Also, some citizens want wolves to perpetuate, claiming that the burgeoning herds result from lack of predators. Some want more elk. Some want the farmers to be left alone. Idaho Fish and Game knows that they can't make everyone happy, but try to do their best.
1: And to be clear, that Area 14-4 is northeast of Coeur d'Alene.
0: KYRS Local News will now pause for this important message.
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1: A new rehabilitation hospital is coming to Post Falls, Idaho. Encompass Health, the company with headquarters in Birmingham, Alabama, and operating 168 hospitals, according to their website, announced plans on May 11 to bring locals a freestanding 50-bed inpatient facility. As a rehabilitation hospital, this facility will concentrate on longer-term cases involving neurological disorders, stroke, spinal injuries, renal needs, and orthopedic issues. It will come with a dialysis suite, a pharmacy, and an outdoor therapy courtyard. It will be the second Encompass Health facility in Idaho who already has one in Boise. The new facility is expected to open in 2028, according to Healthcare Facilities Today. The announcement comes almost 6 months after Northern Idaho Advanced Care Hospital had announced expansion of their facility. Theirs is set to provide 17 new beds for a rehabilitation unit for similar types of patients, anticipating service to 300 patients per year. It shares its campus with Rehabilitation Hospital of the Northwest with 30 beds of its own. Both entities are owned by Ernest Health.
0: Election season is on in Washington State, and some offices pertain to the sheriff, County Commission.

0: Kitcheners, and more. Marion Cheriton updates us with this story.
1: 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The general election is just 6 months away, but last Friday was the final day for Spokane candidates to file to be part of the 2026 election. As it turns out, the only candidates vying for sheriff of Spokane and county commissioner are John Knowles and Democrat Amber Waldrep, respectively. The current Spokane County Commissioner, Republican Mary Brooks, will not seek another term. Republican State Representative Suzanne Schmidt was the sole candidate who filed for Brooks' open seat. Representative Schmidt applied for the commission seat that covers southeast Spokane County. Commissioner Waldrop, the incumbent, represents the eastern section of the county. Representative Schmidt told the Spokesman Review she was surprised that she did not have any competition for the role and had this to say, quote, "I do feel like I am a very strong candidate. Voters also have one choice for three other county offices, assessor, sheriff, and treasurer," end quote. Those positions are respectively held by incumbents Assessor Tom Conis, Sheriff John Knowles, and Treasurer Mike Vogt. There was a twist in the Spokane County prosecutor race. Republican Steve Garvin, who lobbied to run following prosecutor Larry Haskell's resignation last summer, ended up not filing. County commissioners, per protocol, selected Preston McCollum, a Republican, to finish Haskell's term. Although Garvin said he would run and advised the city of Spokane that he planned to sue for its, quote, lawlessness, he eventually ended his campaign in April via the Public Disclosure Commission. However, Garvin managed to raise $23,000 to fund his campaign. The Spokesman Review reports Garvin has already given back $2,400 in contributions. Additionally, he donated $3,500 to a foundation that supports scraps, the Spokane County Regional Animal Protection Service, and awarded $2,500 to the Providence Inland Northwest Foundation. As for the rest of the money Garvin collected, the news outlet revealed it tried to reach the Assistant Washington Attorney General last week about this matter, to no avail. However, Danny Tarkenton will go up against McCollum. Tarkenton is a brand new attorney of 1 year with no party affiliation. Danny, a.k.a. Danielle Tarkenton, is a military veteran and graduate of Gonzaga Law School. In a previous feature, she told the Review that she does not believe the office should be run by a political party and that her loyalty aligns with the Constitution and the people of Spokane. Meanwhile, longtime Spokane County Auditor Vicki Dalton is vacating her position. A primary will take place between Republican City Councilman Michael Cathcart, Republican Dale Whitaker, and Democrat Callie G. Dalton endorses Cathcart, and Whitaker has the nod of State GOP Chairman Jim Walsh. G., an accountant in Spokane, does not have endorsements on her website. Other races attracted much more competition. As of last week, 12 candidates are challenging incumbent Republican U.S. Representative Michael Baumgartner. 7 are Democrats and 5 are independents. The primary election is August 4th and the general election is November 3rd. For a complete listing of candidates for all positions, visit SpokaneCounty.gov. Marion Cheriton, KYRS Local News.
0: Meanwhile, candidates are now vying for North Idaho votes with their primary on May 19. One of the big questions this cycle concerns the office of governor. Can anyone unseat Brad Little? It seems like some Republicans and some Democrats think so. On the Republican side, challengers include marijuana shop owner Sean Crystal, Mark Fitzpatrick, who promoted Heterosexual Awesomeness Month, pest control professional Daniel Fowler, Ethan Giles, who seeks to reverse tax cuts to balance the state budget, Teton County Commissioner Ron James, Missing Children's Advocate Lisa Marie, and mechanic Justin Plant. Others, the primary, include Democratic Socialist Maxine Durand, running as a Democrat against other Democrats, attorney Terry Pickens, Joe Kirkham, and Chanel Torres. The Senate race has also gained a crowded field against a highly experienced incumbent. Third-term Senator Jim Risch chairs the U.S. Senate Foreign Relations Committee and serves on five others. He will run against three Republican challengers. Joe Evans is an Army veteran running for what he regards as restoring constitutional government and fiscal responsibility. Denny LaVey, who is a former Catholic monk who runs a precast erector firm, and Josh Roy is a mechanical engineer. On the Democrat side, Nicholas Bonds specialized in marketing and management. Brad Moore is an electrician and IT system analyst who seeks to control the proliferation of AI and data centers. And David Roth has been the chair of Bonneville County Democrats. Independents include veterans advocate and public policy teacher Todd Achilles and tech worker Natalie Fleming. Libertarian candidate Matt Losby is also running. State senatorial candidates for District 1, consisting of Boundary and Bonner counties, are shaping up for two Republican rivals from Sago near Sandpoint. Incumbent Jim Woodward, vice chair for the legislator's budget committee, will face off against home builder Scott Herdon for the fourth time after their 2024 run resulted in a record-busting $272,000 in spending, according to the Idaho Education News. The Democrats' primary in District 1 was canceled because nobody registered, but independent teacher and farmer Steve Johnson will be in the race. Idaho doesn't publicly fund preschools, but relies upon local approaches, especially through private interests. The Public News Service reports.
2: Idaho is one of five U.S. states without state-funded preschool and instead emphasizes local and private solutions. That's despite increased spending by other states. According to the latest State of Preschool report from the National Institute for Early Education Research, Idaho, Montana, New Hampshire, South Dakota, and Wyoming don't fund public preschool programs. Nicole Kreiner with the Idaho Association for the Education of Young Children says that doesn't mean the state is doing nothing for early childhood education.
3: Idaho really has taken a parent choice approach for early learning opportunities. And what I mean by that is we really value the opportunity for parents to provide those for early years, that foundation for early learning.
2: Universal public preschool remains a complex topic in Idaho, with polls showing public support for expanding early learning options. Idaho's legislature, however, has shied away from debating it. This year, a budget committee turned down $16 million in federal grant money intended to expand child care availability, citing concerns about fraud in other states. A recent audit showed few instances of fraud among nearly 800 providers in Idaho. Kreiner says Idaho has chosen locally led solutions for pre-K education, which includes her group's early learning collaboratives. She says there are 24 of them across the state, and they bring together community and school leaders, parents, teachers, and local businesses. Kreiner understands affordable child care is a big issue for families, and some collaboratives provide child care spots. She says she and her colleagues will keep advocating for more high-quality, accessible childcare.
3: What I'd really love to see is the continued recognition of the role early learning plays in family stability and workforce participation in Idaho.
2: The State of Preschool report indicates a record-breaking 1.8 million children enrolled in state-funded preschool nationally during the 2024-2025 school year, with state spending $14.4 billion during that time. I'm Laura Hatch, Northern Rockies News Service. 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
4: If you plan to hike, boat, fish, or camp along the North Cascades Highway over the next few weeks, be aware that last week, the Washington State Department of Transportation, or WSDOT, announced the highway will not open to any cars, trucks, bikes, hikers, or campers till at least Independence Day. But a spokesperson quipped regarding the date, quote, "This is a goal, not a promise," unquote. Winter rock slides and storms had damaged infrastructure over a stretch of the North Cascades Highway, also known as State Route 20. It prompted closure from Colonial Creek Campground to Porcupine Creek between mileposts 130 and 156. WSDOT crews must repair over 1,000 feet of damaged roads, rebuild embankments, fix damaged drains, and clean up debris. Part of the challenge consists of the fact that the damage on these sections of SR 20 is at a high elevation. Some of the roads have been covered in snow. According to CRIM 2, WSDOT is currently seeking state and federal contractors to help complete the work. More about road repairs on SR 20 along with camera views can be found at wsdot.wa.gov.
0: 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Thanks to our news writers, Marion Cheriton and Linnea Kaler, also Dana Matthews and Christian Adams. KYRS seeks news writers. 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

0: about Nakba Day, the commemoration of the mass expulsion of Palestinians from their homes during Israel's founding in 1948. We'll speak with Palestinian writer and analyst Mohammed Chehada about Gaza today, where Israel now occupies 60% of the territory. Most of the population has been displaced. His latest article, Gaza's Disarmament Trap. Then renowned Israeli-American Holocaust scholar Omer Bartov joins us in New York. His new book, Israel, What Went Wrong?
1: I wrote this book as I was watching what was happening in Gaza, and I felt it was incumbent on me both to try to understand what is going on there and to try to understand the origins of this event going all the way back to the establishment of the State of Israel.
0: And we'll be joined by Haaretz journalist Gideon Levy from Tel Aviv. All that and more coming up. Welcome to Democracy Now!, democracynow.org, The War and Peace Report. I'm Amy Goodman. The House of Representatives has rejected another effort to rein in President Trump's ability to wage war against Iran. On Thursday, House members failed to advance an Iran War Powers resolution on a tied vote of 212 to 212. After Democrat Jared Golden of Maine joined most Republicans in opposition. It was the third failed attempt by House Democrats to end Trump's attacks on Iran. This comes as NBC News reports the Pentagon's considering renaming Operation